Hi, this is Lauren Stipgen with the Christian Working Woman. When you think of your work, do you think about the most important work that God called us to? That is the work to share the good news of the gospel of Jesus Christ. And this work is a shared work for all of us who are brothers and sisters in Christ. Yes, men and women share a critical role of unity in sharing the beautiful gift of mercy and eternity that we have in Jesus Christ. Are all men, we cannot choose to miss all of the ways that women were used by Jesus for the great work of sharing the good news. Jesus' first revelation of himself being the Messiah is to the woman at the well. This account in John chapter 4 is significant because Jesus is alone accepting water from a Samaritan woman. The Samaritans were the outcasts of the time, and this woman was a woman with many husbands. He breaks barriers to bring her into unity in his revelation. The best part is her response. This woman runs

0: living, but also in his death and resurrection. At the crucifixion, we learn that there were many women there looking from a distance who had all followed Jesus from Galilee, ministering to him, among whom were Mary Magdalene, Mary, the mother of James and Joseph, and the mother of the sons of Zebedee. Again, this ministering could have been for physical needs like food and shelter, to emotional and spiritual support during his ministry. Either way, these women worked in unity with the men alongside Jesus. These women at the cross displayed great loyalty and followership to the end, and they were also the first to learn of his resurrection. In Matthew 28, verse 1, we learn that after the Sabbath, toward the dawn of the first day of the week, Mary Magdalene and the other Mary went to see the tomb. In verse 10, we see the resurrected Jesus saying to them, "Do not be afraid. Go and tell my brothers to go to Galilee, and there they will see me." While we don't see a lot about the unity between the male disciples and these women, we see a more important unity, the unity between Jesus Christ and these women. How are you in unity with Jesus at work today? Join me tomorrow as we look at women as providers in the early church.
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2: You've heard the stories like that of Job, who in the Bible had everything a man could want, and then he lost it all, suddenly and tragically. What happens, though, when those Bible stories get out of the pages of the Bible and find their way into the lives of everyday people? I'm here in Everywhere USA. It could be where you live, regular people living regular lives. And it's here where I'm going to speak with Karen Johnson, whose life was struck by terrible random tragedy. But then God turned that into triumph through the power of His grace.
3: It has stood the test of time. God's book, the Bible, still relevant in today's complex world. It is written, sharing hope around the globe.
2: Karen, thank you so much for taking the time to talk with me today.
4: You're welcome.
2: It had been a perfect day. Your husband, John, and yourself had had a great day. And then in the evening...
4: In the evening, we decided that we were going to go out on our date night. We hadn't had a date night in quite some time, and I was very, very excited. I had just got my hair done the day before, and we decided that we were going to do three things. We were going to go to out to a restaurant to eat first, because I told them I was hungry. Then from there, we were going to go to a friend's house, and we were going to spend some time with a friend, and then we were going to cap it off by going to my mother's house. She had just had her birthday 4 days prior to Saturday, and we hadn't seen her, and so that was the plan.
2: So things were going great. What happened later on that evening?
4: As we drove out of our particular development, we got into the main street, which is called Bruceville. We headed on down Bruceville, and he told me to pick the restaurant, and so Elk Grove is, at that time, was a lot smaller city than what it is now, but we had a few restaurants. We had Fridays, we had Chili's, we had Red Robin. As we turned the corner, John, my husband kind of sat back in his seat and he said, "Honey, this is going to be a great year." And I said, "Really?" He said, "Yes." And that was like music to my ears, because we were a blended family. We had our struggles. And for him to say, "Honey, this is going to be a great year," it was one of the best things that a wife could hear from a husband, right? As we're continuing on down, I saw another restaurant, but I decided, no, I'm a vegetarian. And I thought, probably not a very big selection of vegetarian food, so we kept going. And then I turned to my right, and I noticed this restaurant. It was a new restaurant, a sports grill. And I said, "Honey, how about Mandango's?" And he said, "What is Mandango's?" I said, "It's a new sports restaurant." And he said, "Really? Had you ever been there?" And I said, "No." And so he said, "Let's go." And so I pulled into the parking lot. It was pretty crowded and it was dark. So I parked on the opposite side, right in front of the Asian market, and we hopped out of the car. and walked

0: to the restaurant.
1: A great evening. Things are looking good. It's going to be a great year. You ended up where you ended up sort of randomly. You could have been in a number of any other places.
0: That is true.
1: So you went in there and you spent your evening. Things are looking good. The future is looking bright. And then a random event took place.
0: Well, when I got inside of the restaurant, immediately my spirit didn't feel right. We had a wonderful day and spiritual themes, and I walked into the restaurant and all I could hear was music, and I could see the TV screens all around the restaurant, and it really wasn't what I expected for date night. People laughing, drinking, and I wanted to leave. But as I turned and looked at him, I noticed him looking at the TV screen. And when I saw that, I thought, you know, I don't want to mess it up for him. I don't want to be selfish. And so I didn't say anything. And he said, honey, there's a table right over there. And we walked and we sat down. We ordered. He was really into the game, more into the game than me. And I was feeling a little jealous, but I knew that we were going to spend time over. His friend's name was Dwayne Witherspoon. So we were going to go to Dwayne's house and we were going to go see my mother. So I figured I would have enough quality time with him by the time the date was over.
1: It sounded like a great night. It started out full of promise. Not just the night, but the year was going to be great. But how quickly life can take a dramatic turn. And when life takes a dramatic turn, what is it you do? How do you respond? How do you pick yourself up and go again? We'll find out when we speak with Karen Johnson more in just a moment.
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1: Karen Johnson and her husband, John Johnson, were enjoying a perfect evening together. And John had told Karen, honey, this is going to be a great year. They spent a great time together at a restaurant. And then, as you do, people leave the restaurant.
0: Yes.
1: You'd mentioned how you've started to feel in the restaurant, not everything was perfect. And I don't know if that was a portent of things to come. But when it was time to leave, walk us through what happened next.
0: It's a very good point. Very good point. Well, halfway through the meal, out of nowhere, my husband says, honey, we're not going to be able to see Mom. And I thought, excuse me? He says, we're not going to be able to go over Mom's house. And I said, why? He said, because we don't have enough time. So I just immediately asked the waitress to come on over and please give us a ticket so that we can go.
1: And life is about to change.
0: Yes.
1: In the most terrible and drastic way that a person could imagine. I've read your book, and it recounts the story.
0: Yes.
1: You went to the parking lot. You got into your car, sat in the driver's seat, ready to drive.
0: Mm-hmm.
1: John did not immediately get in the car. He was on the phone. And while he was on the phone, you heard him say something.
0: I did. I heard him say, spoon. And when he said spoon, I thought, oh, they're just joking back and forth, because him and his friend would always joke. My husband was a jokester. He joked about and laughed about everything. So he said, spoon. And I thought, oh, okay. You know, they're talking. And then he said, man, get that out of my face. And so when I heard him say, man, get that out of my face, I thought maybe his friend cracked a joke or something. And he said, oh, man, get that out, you know. And then I heard, pow. And I just sat there.
1: You didn't respond.
0: I did not respond. I just sat there. What went through my mind, what I can recall went through my mind was, okay, South Sac is a little ways. That happened out there. That didn't happen here. I didn't, you know. So I heard it, but I just discounted it as being maybe something that happened way off in the distance. And I just sat there. When I didn't hear anything, I turned and I looked to my right, and he wasn't there. Again, I went back to my forward position, just looking. After a few seconds, I don't know how long it was, I turned and I looked over to my left. And when I looked to my left, I saw this man with a shotgun on his shoulder like this, pointing up to the sky. And when I saw that, immediately everything started coming back. Spoon, man, get that out of my face. The silence. And then I saw the guy walking with a shotgun. Immediately I said, he's been shot. He's been shot.
1: And what did you do?
0: Immediately I opened up the car door to run around to find my husband. When I opened up the car door, he turns around. The murderer, the person that with the shotgun, he turned around with like robotically and he looked right at me in my direction. And when he did, I ducked. I ducked because I just knew one, he saw me, and two, he was going to come back and finish me off. And what kept going through my mind is I can identify him. He saw me. He's going to come back and he's going to kill me. So I was paranoid. So I'm shaking and I'm ducking so that he won't see me. But I see him. I saw him the whole time and I'm just shaking. And I truly believe that I was praying. I can't tell you what I was saying, but all I could remember thinking is he's going to kill me. He's going to kill me. He's going to kill me. When he didn't see me, he turns around again very robotically and he starts walking away from the car. And when he did that, I knew then that that was the best time ever to get out and find out where my husband was. So I immediately jumped out of the car and I ran around to the passenger side. And I could not believe what I saw. My husband was laying there on his back with his eyes closed. And all I could see was his jugular vein pumping. That's all I could see. And all I could think is if I just stay there, he's gonna die. I needed to get help. And I just ran and I darted out quickly and I ran back into the restaurant.
1: Let me ask you, at that moment, how much hope did you have that John was gonna survive, that John would live? Or were you even thinking about that?
0: All I was thinking about was getting help. At that moment, I thought that if I got help, he would live. So yes, I did have some hope there. But when I got inside the restaurant, it was very difficult for me to get the attention of the patrons and or the management there because of the music was so loud, the TVs were blaring, people were laughing, and I started screaming out. I started screaming and I started saying, my husband's been shot. And when I said my husband's been shot, nobody heard me. And so I changed my plea and I said, call 911. My husband's been shot. And when I said, call 911, there were two men, they were sitting at the bar, but they heard me and they turned around and they said, they came over to me. They said, what? I said, my husband's been shot. I said, there's a man outside. He's shooting. He's shooting. My husband's been shot. They immediately ran outside with me and I pointed to our car and I said, he's there, you know, showed him my husband, but they could still hear the guy was shooting in the air and you could hear round after round going off in the air and they could hear the shooting. And after we were out there, I told them I was going to run back to my husband's side and they said, ma'am, no, you can't go. And I said, why? They said, because it's too dangerous. I said, but he needs me. They says, no, ma'am, you need to go back inside. And I was like, why he needs me? However, the Lord knew that we were going to be there that night. He knew we were going to be there. And so there were Christians in that restaurant. There were believers. There were praying people in that restaurant. And they started coming around me and they started laying their hands on me and they started comforting me, praying for me, telling me, just comforting me.
1: And it wasn't long after that you received word, or it was inferred to you, that your husband wasn't going to make it.
0: It was inferred to me. Later, minutes later, I guess maybe a half hour or so later, I don't know, this other lady walked up to me. She was a nurse. And she walked up to me. She stood right in my face. I remember this. And she said, ma'am, I tried to give him CPR, but they wouldn't let me. And she just did this. And she walked away.
1: And
0: when
1: you knew?
0: She did that, I knew. When she did this, I said, he's not going to make it.
1: What do you do? You're full of hope. This year is going to be a great year. And that very night, randomly, everything ends. And the life of the one you love most is tragically, senselessly, and brutally ended. And then you've got to go ahead and make a choice. Am I going to live my life and put the pieces back together, or is this going to destroy me also? Karen was confronted by that choice. Let's find out in just a moment how she responded when the question was asked of her.
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1: On March 25, 2006, Karen Johnson's life was changed forever. She and her husband John had enjoyed an evening together when John's life was tragically and brutally cut short by a man high on methamphetamines, wielding a shotgun and carrying a satanic Bible. I don't think it's very hard for you and I to imagine the sorts of emotions Karen might have felt after that awful event. Anger, I don't know, malice, bitterness. We can imagine these things. But Karen was confronted with a choice. Do you let your life fall apart? Do you fall into a pit of despair and bitterness and hate? Or somehow, do you try to piece your life back together again and go on with your head held high and your dignity intact? Karen, that's the decision you were confronted with. What was your response to that decision or that question when it was asked of you?
0: Yeah, it was very difficult, of course. It was numerous things that continued to happen as I was grieving through the process. One of the most difficult things for me was to be able to come to terms, come to grips, that my life has changed forever. I felt so displaced. I felt like someone I could really relate to, Joseph being thrown in the pit. I could relate to Job when he lost everything just in the twinkling of an eye. It was just all gone. Those stories, believe it or not, John, helped me somehow to bring perspective to what I was dealing with myself. I couldn't even breathe. I couldn't even imagine living past my next breath. It was just that hard. It was that difficult. But I knew that I didn't want to, you know, I didn't want to die, and I knew I had to put my life back together again.
1: Now, as a Christian, mm-hmm. you're supposed to be able to lean on Jesus.
0: Yes.
1: But as a Christian, we go through this life thinking that, well, God is going to protect me. God is going to keep harm from coming to me. Yet in His, whatever we're going to call it, providence or wisdom or all-knowingness, God allowed this tragedy to strike with Him.
0: No.
1: No anger with God.
0: No.
1: Which is a remarkable thing.
0: No.
1: What kind of conversations did you have with God?
0: Why? I needed to know why. I wanted to know why. I needed to know why. But I wasn't angry because I know that we wrestle not against flesh and blood, but against principalities and powers and all of that. I knew that. I know about this great controversy between good and evil, between Christ and Satan. I knew that. So somehow I realized that I was a part of this great controversy. Now what do I do with this? And so I purposed in my heart to turn evil into good. But it wasn't easy. And it was a process.
1: It had to have been a monumental struggle.
0: All I wanted to do was bring glory and honor to God. That's what I wanted to do. The funeral, just at the funeral, everything that was happening, I wanted to put my husband away in decency and in order. And it was a decision that I had to make. My sister said something to me. She says, you know, you come from a very strong family. And so I thought about that. You know, then again, I thought about my relationship with Christ and things like that. So I think all of that and the people that rallied around me helped.
1: So instead of this pushing you away from God, like it would for so many people, this event drew you, urged you even closer to God.
0: More than ever before.
1: And you were able to find strength from God in a senseless, terrible situation.
0: I was. And as I said, the big question for me was why? Why, John? Why me? Why now?

0: why did this have to happen? Why? And he revealed a lot of things to me over the year, over the years. He revealed a lot of stuff to me, but that was the big question. So I wasn't angry. I just wanted to know why. And it drew me closer to him. I turned into him instead of turning away from him.
1: Something you just said, and it comes out in your book, Covered and Kept.
0: Uh-huh.
1: Forgiveness is a process.
0: Yes.
1: So you were able to bring yourself to a healthy place.
0: Yes.
1: But it didn't happen just like that.
0: No, it did not. No, not at all. One of the things, I am into health and fitness, and I follow the 8 laws of health, and I teach, you know, health reform to my students and my classes and stuff like that. And so I had to put all of this together. When it happened, I didn't want to exercise. I had lost 16 pounds in like a week and a half. I was very weak. I was very distraught. But I knew that I had to start practicing again the principles that I was teaching and preaching to my students.
1: And if you were ever going to be whole, if you were ever going to be complete, if you were ever going to be a functioning, successful Christian.
0: Yes.
1: You were going to have to make a decision regarding forgiveness. And in just a moment, Karen's going to talk with us and tell me how she was able to wrestle with the idea of forgiving the man who murdered her husband. And she'll tell us whether or not she was able to forgive. I'll be right back.
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1: Karen, as a Christian, you're going to start wrestling with the question of forgiveness.
0: Uh-huh.
1: Even forgiving the man
0: mm-hmm.
1: who brutally took the life of your husband.
0: Yes.
1: And as you wrestled with that, God brought you to this place, to this cemetery, and spoke to you here.
0: Yes, He did.
1: How
0: yes,
1: did you do
0: He
1: that?
0: Did. Through His Word, one, speaking to my heart, I just kept being pulled here. And I couldn't understand why. I would go to an appointment with my mental health therapist, and right after that appointment, I would come right here to the cemetery. And I would stand here, right where we're standing. And I know He's dead in the grave. I know that. But I was talking to the Lord. I was praying. And I was asking Him to show me how to forgive. And John, I had more than one person to forgive as well. But it was here at the cemetery I was able to find that peace.
1: And Karen, it was in the courtroom the day the man who murdered your husband was sentenced.
0: Yes.
1: God gave you the opportunity, impressed upon your heart, to do something most of us would find absolutely remarkable. How did that work out?
0: Well, again, I didn't know what I was going to say, and my girlfriend prayed and said, let's allow Jesus, the Lord, to put the words in your mouth. And everything was orchestrated where I would be the only person who would speak on that day to share with the judge, the courtroom, and the defendant how I was impacted. I did not know where I was going to go. I started off with independence, but in the end, I looked him in the eye, the murderer, and I told him I forgave him. I went on to tell him I do not condone. Don't get it wrong. I don't condone what you did, but I said it a second time, I forgive you. Now, up until that point, he showed no remorse whatsoever, and that was the first reaction we got to show us that he had somewhat of a heart, you know. And he said, thank you. Not audibly, but with his lips, he said, thank you.
1: I read in your book, Covered and Kept, he yes. said thank you to you, not one time, but twice. I know you're going to understand what I mean when I say this. If there's anyone in this world who did not deserve forgiveness, it's the man who murdered your husband. He was in the wrong. We could go through a whole long list of things.
0: Yes.
1: From a human point of view, he didn't deserve forgiveness.
0: Mm-hmm.
1: But that's not the standpoint you were operating from.
0: It was not. And I know now, and I knew then, why God kept sending me here to the cemetery. Because every time as I drove around here crying, sad, grief, remorseful, depressed, I was playing Via Dolorosa. As a matter of fact, Jamie George, I would listen to that, tears rolling down my face, and what I could see was Jesus hanging on the cross. That's what He showed me. That's what I could see. He didn't die just for me and you, but He died for the Aaron Dunns of the world, those people that are murdering and do wrong. And again, there are consequences to our actions, and I wanted him to understand that. But also I wanted him to understand that he has an opportunity to give his life to Christ if he chose. And that was the message that I believe God wanted me to share with him at that time.
1: That's the message of grace. The same mercy that God has shown sinners like me.
0: Yes.
1: You then extended and demonstrated.
0: Yes.
1: To this man, guilty, sentenced to death.
0: Yes, sentenced to death. That's right.
1: But you showed him grace, forgiveness, pardon, undeserved.
0: Yes.
1: That's one of the powerful things about your story. Mm. How it played out down at this end of the story.
0: Yes.
1: It mirrors what God has done for me and you, what God has done for everybody.
0: Yes.
1: Yes. Thanks for sharing your story with me.
0: Yes, and thank you.
1: Thank you so very much.
0: Yes.
1: You know, friend, God is a God of great grace, a God of great mercy. He is a God of justice, but he's a God who is good. There are people in this world, and you are one of them, who do not deserve forgiveness, who do not deserve goodness, who do not forgive grace. But God, through his Son Jesus Christ, has come to this earth to offer us pardon, forgiveness, cleansing, and wholeness, even though we do not deserve it. God has offered that to us. Let's pray together now and thank God for that goodness, for that grace.
0: Yes.
1: Let's pray together.
0: Yes.
1: Our Father in heaven, we can just say thank you today because you are good. When we are not, you are great and good and right. And I thank you that to the sinners of this world, you offer grace, you offer pardon, you offer forgiveness. We don't deserve it. But as Karen has demonstrated, grace is so powerful when it is not deserved. And Lord, I wish that it will have a powerful effect in our lives now. Bless us, please, for your honor and glory. In Jesus' name, amen.
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1: Thank you for joining me today. 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
5: Is there something you've been praying for a long time? When will my son admit he needs help? It has been so long. Bible tells us that as we pray, there's a spiritual battle going on against the forces of wickedness. We can see this in the story of Daniel. As he began to fast and pray one time, an angel was sent to him. But for 21 days, the messenger was resisted by fallen angels. After a great battle, he finally arrived to give Daniel the answer. We can't fully understand all that goes on in the spiritual realm, but we do know that we need to persevere in prayer. Maybe you've been praying not for 21 days, but for 21 years. Don't give up. You have no idea what God is doing behind the scenes and when He will finally send the answer. With Seeking Him, I'm Nancy DeMoss Wagmuth.
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0: 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These have long been the main focus of education during the early years of a child's mental development. Well, today science is discovering another essential element for learning, and it's in an area where most schools earn far less than a passing grade. If you want your kids to be smart, you have to pay close attention to what they eat. Here to help us understand this emerging information and what we can do about it is Jill Eckhart, Nutrition Program Manager at the Physicians Committee for Responsible Medicine, a Washington, D.C.-based nonprofit organization dedicated to promoting preventive medicine, especially better nutrition, and higher standards in research. Jill, welcome to HeartWise.
1: Wonderful to be with you today.
0: You recently authored a study that should be of keen interest to parents of school-age kids. Tell us about it.
1: Yes. So we did a study with the sixth largest school district in the country, Broward County Schools in Florida. Mm-hmm. And we work with three different age schools, so elementary, middle, and high, and we rolled out plant-based entrees. But the key to the study was really getting all the important parties on board. So getting the students on board with what we were going to offer in the lunch line, talking to the parents, talking to the teachers, and it was a great success. They rolled out veggie chili, veggie burgers, black beans and rice. It started in the three schools, and they rolled them out into the entire district. So it really was a complete success.
0: Now, you're bringing into school something that they usually don't find there in abundance, and that is plants in the cafeteria line. Why plants? What's wrong with what we're eating?
1: Great question. So what's wrong with what we're eating now is what we're seeing in most schools are emphasis on high cholesterol foods, high fat foods, a real emphasis on meat and cheese. And what we want to see is, as you mentioned, plant foods. We want to see foods that are low in saturated fat, low or completely void of cholesterol, and we need to see foods very high in fiber. We're not seeing a lot of fiber in the lunch line at all.
0: And I'm assuming that this also addresses the obesity issue we have in this country, especially among our young?
1: Absolutely. Obesity is a major problem. We're seeing signs of hypertension in early teens. It is a major problem that absolutely has to be addressed, and our food is linked to it. So when our food is high in cholesterol, if it's got a lot of meat and cheese in it, then we know that we're not eating foods to support heart health.
0: Now, we know, and this has been scientifically proven over and over and over again, that the standard American diet, that high-fat, low-nutrition meals that we have, affects waistlines and arteries and blood sugar levels and all those kind of things. We're talking going into a school, and in a school, that's where they're supposed to learn something. Does this type of food, changing over to a whole food plant-based diet, does this type of food bring any kind of benefits to the person's ability to learn, to think, to reason?
1: Absolutely. And I mean, we're seeing this in research, but anecdotally, we're hearing it as well from many schools. We're hearing that children focus better when they've had adequate nourishment, when they're having more fiber in their diet and not as much fat. When we're eating the fatty foods, we're seeing the kids not have as much attention and focus and just getting tired and sort of withdrawing. So anecdotally, we're hearing a lot from schools that are bringing in more fresh fruits and vegetables, lower fat foods, higher fiber.
0: When a student sees a problem up on the board, 4 + 4 =, and that student has been eating the standard American diet, and the one sitting next to him has been eating plant-based diet, the one that is eating the plant-based diet can answer that question faster and more accurately than the one eating the standard American diet. Why? What happens in the brain physically that makes it unable to think quickly and focus clearly in the one eating the standard American diet? What's going on?
1: Well, I think that's a really interesting question, and I can speak to, you know, what happens to our bodies after we eat just one high-fat meal.
0: Okay, good.
1: For instance, if we go about our week eating as healthy as we know how to, and then we have one really high-fat meal, say we have a cheeseburger and french fries or something like that,
0: yeah.
1: Our body, immediately there's a change in our blood. Our blood gets thicker. And so we can see that even within 5 minutes of eating a high-fat meal, you know, our biology is changing inside of us. So we know that that can happen. So it's just, it sort of makes sense that, you know, if we're eating this high fat, heavy food, that it's going to drag us down. And if we're eating the lighter, high fiber food, that we're going to perform better.
0: Okay. I think I'm beginning to understand this now, because the blood is the roadway, the pathway for oxygen to get to the brain. The brain requires a good blood supply and a good oxygen supply to think, to do its thing. If you slog that blood up with oils and fat, it carries less oxygen to the brain, which means the brain has less oxygen to use to think with. Am I on the right track here?
1: Absolutely.
0: Okay, all right. I think the reason I want to say that is because I want our listeners to actually visualize what happens when their child loads their body up with a high-fat, high-oil, low-nutrition food. There is actually something physically happening here. The brain is not receiving its full load of oxygen. It needs to think clearly. When a child begins to make the transition to the whole food plant-based diet, you're actually affecting the blood and the blood's ability to do what the blood does, right?
1: Correct.
0: And conversely, if you are not fixing the blood is not delivering what is supposed to the brain, and the brain suffers. Now I understand why it's important. How do you get a child to do that? This child is used to pizza. This child is used to ice cream. This child probably at home receives a very different diet. How do you get kids to eat the good food?
1: What we've done in pilot programs, as I mentioned, is we really try to roll out a very holistic approach.
0: Uh-huh.
1: So we get the kids on board in the beginning, not just have food show up in the lunch line and say, hope you like it, but we get them involved in the beginning, have them taste the foods, see if they like them, and also get the parents involved. Let them know, here's the foods that we're thinking of rolling out. What do you think? Do you want to try them? Model them for your kids. So really getting the kids involved from the very beginning so they have a stake in this process. And then the food service directors, educating them as well. Because if the students see the food service directors turning their eye up at the new healthy foods, then they're not going to be as likely to try them. So I think it's very important, and it's shown to be very helpful in our pilot programs. And I've heard a lot of schools saying that they do try this very holistic approach to get teachers, parents, food service directors, and students involved from the very beginning. So they get a chance to try the foods and even make suggestions. So I think it's very important for them to be involved from the beginning. And there are some fun things that, you know, I'd love to talk about of what schools are doing to incentivize a little bit for students to try new healthy things.
0: Absolutely. We need to hear about that, because maybe some of the parents, and you know, I'm putting a lot of the responsibility for kids on the parents. I think we should do that, and it's a safe place to put them, that parents really are the motivator, that parents, moms and dads, or caregivers of these kids really need to be on board first, because if they're on board and if they're receiving the good food at home, the kids are going to go to the school and say, hey, I don't want this junk. I want good food for me here. So I would say that on that list of people that's important for you to change the mind of, parents would be high on the list. Am I right?
1: Absolutely. Parents can play the most significant role in reversing the trends we're seeing in cafeterias and in childhood obesity. Absolutely. They're the best role model for their children.
0: So when we talk about what the schools are doing, we can also say, look, parents, you need to be doing this too. And we're going to find out what some of those things are after we come back from a break. Remember, we're trying to move our kids away from the dumbing food. I don't know if I've ever said those words before together, but I am going to say it now. The dumbing food that we're giving them that is actually hindering brain function to the smart food. And that is food that actually helps brain function. We'll find out what schools can be doing and what parents you should be doing too, and I should be doing too, on our return. So stay right where you are.

0: I love recess. I also love eating lunch under this tree with all my friends. And since all my friends are busy doing something else, I'll just have to eat lunch with you.
1: Oh, you're very kind.
0: Let me ask you a question. You and I are trying to be healthy, right?
1: Right.
0: We exercise, drink water, get 8 hours of sleep at night, and breathe as much fresh air as we can, right?
1: Right.
0: What about our food? How do I know if my mom packed me a healthy lunch? I mean, she loves me and would never do anything to make me sick, but maybe she doesn't know how to make healthy lunches.
1: Well, she can do what my mom does.
0: What?
1: My mom uses the Bible to decide what I should eat.
0: Your mom packs you lots of loaves and fishes?
1: No. She told me that when God made this world, He created just what everybody needed to be healthy. Adam, Eve, the animals, everybody ate the same things.
0: Really? What did they eat?
1: Oh, fruits, grains, nuts, seeds, and mangoes. I love mangoes. It's all right there in Genesis.
0: So if we eat what God created for us to eat, we will be healthy?
1: As healthy as we can be, I guess. I mean, God knew what we needed. It makes sense that He put good things in nature for us to eat.
0: Well, let me see what my mom packed for me. Lettuce and tomato sandwich and whole wheat bread. An apple. And for dessert, homemade cookies with nuts in them. Hey, I think my mom did a pretty good job.
1: God would be proud.
2: God has given us everything we need to be healthy inside and out. During Creation Week, He established a health plan for every creature on earth. 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This program was brought to you by the Children's Ministries Department of the General Conference of Seventh-day Adventists.

0: Welcome back to the program. I'm your host, Charles Mills. We're here with Jill Eckhart. She is Nutrition Program Manager at the Physicians Committee for Responsible Medicine. That's a Washington, D.C.-based nonprofit organization dedicated to promoting preventive medicine, especially better nutrition and higher standards of research. I have guests from that organization often on this program, and I just enjoy talking with them because they not only know what they're talking about, they come with science behind it. Science is proving every word that they say. And Jill was part of a study recently that is scientific in nature, and it is discovering that what your kids eat at school, what they're fed, what they eat at home too, I'm assuming, makes a big difference in how smart they are, what kind of grades they get in school. Jill, you said that you are working with schools to help them introduce better eating to kids, and I'm insisting, and so are you, that these methods are also viable for at home, for parents to use to get their kids eat better at home. What are some of the things that you do to fun up, to make attractive good food at the school?
1: Absolutely. Well, I completely agree. Parents are the best role model for their children. If they see you eat something healthful or try a new food, they're going to be much more willing to do the same. So I think it's very important for children to see parents and other people in positions of authority eating healthfully and modeling healthful behaviors around food. We see schools trying things like calling carrots X-ray vision carrots or, you know, making something seem exciting. Also giving them a choice. So not just a choice between something healthy and something unhealthy, but two healthy things that you as a parent approve of both. So giving them a choice like you could have the veggie chili today or you could have a veggie burger today. And you feel completely happy with either choice because they're both healthy from your standpoint, but you're not, you know, giving them the choice of something healthy versus something unhealthy, because what are they going to pick? they may pick the healthy thing.
0: Yes.
1: The kids do surprise us sometimes. I think we need to give them more credit. But if they are used to having the pepperoni pizza, they're probably going to pick that over a veggie burger that they haven't had before. So as I mentioned before, the taste testing is very helpful, giving them a try of something, getting their input on it, and then giving them a choice between two things and not putting the healthy new option up against a very popular unhealthy option. So that's something we've taken to heart in our study that we did in Broward County. We made sure that the items that we were rolling out in the cafeteria weren't up against the most popular items that the students were very used to having. That worked out very well.
0: So we're talking rice, we're talking beans, we're talking veggies, we're talking legumes and starches, potatoes and whatnot. These are healthy foods. Now, you and I both know, Jill, that in time, the human tongue has to adjust to new foods, and that when you first start introducing the good, nutritious foods, there's a tendency for the tongue to say, well, that's not what I'm used to. I don't know if I like that or not. Is there something you can do to healthy foods to, I don't know what, spice them up or supercharge them so that the tongue can make the transition a little bit easier, especially young tongues?
1: Sure. I think that's a really, really good point. And there's a wonderful documentary out there right now. It's making its way. It's called The Lunch Hour, and Rachel Ray is in it. And she talks about how, exactly what you said, how we dumb down the palates of children. And I think when we take foods that are, you typically see in the lunch line, and then we just give them a health makeover, that is, I think, very helpful for kids. So, for instance, you may have pasta with meat sauce being a traditional something you would see in a lot of school lunches because it's very easy to make, it's very inexpensive. So instead of pasta and meat sauce, we would say do pasta marinara, something very simple. Kids are used to that. So I think making those bridges is one of the most helpful ways to get kids to try these foods. So not going too, to introducing quinoa and fresh fruits and vegetables that kids haven't had are very helpful.
0: Yes.
1: I think it's really good to do those in taste tests, giving them little samples of things to try. But I think when you start with the foods that we know kids have had before and just give them a very easy health makeover, that can be very helpful. In our Broward study, for instance, we had the veggie burgers look just like a hamburger that they would find in a fast food restaurant. That tend to go over very well because the look of something can be a turnoff for kids. And I'm not saying that kids wouldn't be willing to try new things that they've never seen before. We've seen that they have been. But in terms of making these quick, easy changes, doing something like a health makeover on a pasta marinara is a good way to go.
0: Do you come at this at all? You haven't mentioned this, but do you come at this at all with the idea, the concept that you share with kids before they eat, that no animal died for your pleasure today? Do you mention animal death at all? Animal rights?
1: I think that's a really good question, and that can be important to some students. Mm-hmm. Our main focus is working to improve the healthfulness of the lunch. However, in the Broward study, we did have some resources on flyers that would introduce the idea that eating a plant-based lunch would impact the planet. Mm-hmm. And we do know that students eat vegetarian options for many different reasons: religious, ethical. Some students are lactose intolerant. There are a lot of children that need lots of different options for various reasons. And what's so great about a plant-based entree, also known as a vegan entree, in the cafeteria is that it meets the needs of so many different students. So it doesn't just meet the needs of a vegetarian student, but it meets the needs of a student that might need a vegan option for various different reasons. So yeah, I'm sure that the ethical issues of what people are eating certainly come into play for a number of students. But our basis has really been about building the knowledge base of why these plant-based options are so helpful.
0: Let's say, Jill, that there is a listener right now listening to this, and he or she is sitting on the edge of her seat or his seat because they want this to happen at their school. What can they do at their local school to bring this type of information to the board of directors, to the principal there, to the cook there? What can they do, and how can PCRM help?
1: There is a lot that people can do, whether they're a parent or a concerned citizen or administrator or teacher. So one thing that they can do is have lunch with their child. So if they're a parent or a grandparent or a guardian, they can go into the lunchroom and have lunch. See what they're being served so you have really good knowledge of what's showing up in the lunchroom. The menu online that you can find for almost every district is very helpful, but some things that show up in the lunchroom aren't on the menu. So it's good to go in person, see what they have if the school will allow that, and most of them will. Secondly, there are wellness committees or wellness councils in a lot of school districts, and I'd recommend being part of that, asking to sit in on the meeting or become a member of the wellness committee. Also, just requesting a meeting with the food service director, and if that person is not available, meeting with the principal is also very helpful, or both. You can get really far just by having a very simple conversation to discuss what the needs of your student are, and maybe if you've observed needs from other students or you've talked to other parents that would be interested in having vegetarian options or more healthy options for their students. So sitting down and hearing what the food service director would have to say, and then how we can help, how PCRM's Healthy School Lunch Team can help. We have a lot of resources on our website at healthyschoollunches.org, and we have sample talking points. We have resources, nice booklets that you can literally hand over to food service directors that tell them how to incorporate these options, and then we have recipes too.
0: All right. Well, you just cannot go wrong with that. PCRM has healthyschoollunches.org. Check that out. You'll find lots of good resources, as well as on PCRM.org, which is the main website of that organization. Healthyschoollunches.org. Well, you know, I am so glad that you have shared this with us today, Jill, because a lot of parents are concerned about maybe some failing grades that are happening in their kids, and it may be not the teachers, not the school district, not the curriculum, but what those kids are eating, and you're giving us a tool that we can use to try to turn that around. Jill Eckhart is the Nutrition Program Manager at the Physicians Committee for Responsible Medicine. Jill, thank you so much for being with us today. Appreciate it.
1: Thank you.
0: 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Goodbye, everyone.

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5: Marty was doing research for a book he was writing when he stumbled on Sister Claire's story. Sister Claire was a Northern Irish nun who began her day by writing God a blank check, saying, "You can break my plans." That faithfulness moved something in Marty, so one day he began praying something similar. "Lord, I'm writing you a blank check. You can ask me to do anything, go anywhere." Days later, while praying quietly in a chapel, two words rose in his heart: Mercy Ships. Marty didn't know exactly what lay ahead, but he knew he had surrendered his plans to God. A few months later, he stepped on board one of our hospital ships, ready to serve in any capacity he could. As Isaiah chapter 6 verse 8 says, "Here I am, Lord, send me." Today, we can all trust God with our plans and step into the work he's calling us to, whatever that may be.
4: Go to mercyships.org.
6: Now a look at your evening weather on Vacaville Fairfield Christian Talk Radio. Sunny today with a high near 89 and lows around 54. Mostly sunny tomorrow with a high of 91 and lows around 54. For your Friday, mostly sunny with a high near 83 and lows around 54. And for Saturday, mostly sunny with a high near 74 and lows around 53. That's your evening weather on Vacaville Fairfield Christian Talk Radio.
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0: From the Christian News Radio Network, I'm Jay. In a post, he shared a graphic with his face at the center that read 37 wins, zero losses of the candidates he backed. There was perhaps no bigger win for Trump than the defeat of his longtime critic, Congressman Thomas Massie. Massie lost Kentucky's 4th congressional district to Ed Gallrein. President Trump today said negotiations in the final stages to end the war in Iran. However, the president says U.S. forces are on standby to resume attacks on the country if no deals reached. News Nation's Robert Sherman is part of a statement from the leader of Iran's Revolutionary Guard.
1: If aggression against Iran is repeated, the promised regional war will extend beyond the region this time, saying they're prepared to expand the proverbial map, so to speak, and continue targeting sites that are potential side of the Gulf.
0: Earlier today, U.S. man said soldiers boarded an Iranian-flagged commercial oil tanker in the Gulf of Oman that was suspected of trying to violate the American blockade of Iranian ports. There's an arrest warrant out for former Cuban President Rojo after his criminal indictment by the Justice Department. The charges for the 94-year-old Castro are connected to a 1996 incident where Cuban fighter jets shot down two planes operated by a group of Miami-based Cuban exiles, killing four. Castro is being charged with conspiracy to kill U.S. nationals, murder, and destruction of aircraft. A huge brush fire in Southern California is still mostly uncontained. News Nation's Nancy Liu is in Simi Valley.
2: The water drops, they've been continuous today and all night long. That has helped to hold the fire lines containment up to 15%. But the Sandy fire is already scorched.

0: round of the Eastern Conference Finals. A routine sales call turned into an emotional moment for a Keller, Texas woman recovering from kidney failure. Home improvement salesman Caleb Killos, as he knocked on Belinda Potosky's door days after she returned from the hospital. She recently lost her husband. What began as a conversation about home repairs shifted when she opened up about her health. Killos shared his own family's medical struggles, and the two connected over loss and hardship. The visit ended with Killos praying for her on the porch, a moment she said later came exactly when she needed it. From Christian News Radio Network, I'm Jim Miller. To hear this and other reports on demand, visit ChristianNewsRadio.org.
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3: You see, friends, as we learn the principles of God and His plan for good health, and as we seek to apply them to our lives, it's important for us to make sure that we're patient with ourselves and especially patient with one another. Can you say amen? And even if we have the perfect diet, this should never make us proud, because there's going to be many people who are healthy that are going to be lost. So you may have a perfect diet. You may be a vegan, but maybe you need to get more exercise. Maybe you need to drink more water. Maybe you need to get better rest. Maybe you have to stop stressing out so much. You see, what is the biggest room in your house? It's not the kitchen. It's room for improvement. Amen? And so no matter what level we are in our spiritual walk, in the aspect of health especially, we can always come up higher. And that is what I believe that God is calling us to do. Can you say amen? Always drawing closer, going deeper, and allowing Him to lift us higher. And so as we make these changes, remember, be patient with yourself. Some people can do everything overnight. Others, most people, it requires a process of growth and adjusting to a new lifestyle, a better lifestyle, a healthier and happier lifestyle. Can you say amen? Amen. But friends, God wants the very best for us. And when it comes to the in and unclean meats, this is not an optional thing for those who are trying to glorify God. Because notice how strongly God feels about this in the New Testament. 1 Corinthians 3, verse 16 and 17, the Bible says, "Know ye not that you are the temple of God, and the Spirit of God dwells in you? If any man do what? Defile the temple of God, him shall God destroy. For the temple of God is holy, which temple you are." Friends, this is not optional for the one that is seeking to glorify God. The Bible tells us that if we defile His temple, we're going to be destroyed, friends. This is a serious matter. Now, friends, let me make something clear tonight. We are not saved by what we eat and drink. Can you say amen? No one can eat their way into the kingdom of heaven. We are saved only by the grace of Jesus Christ. Can you say amen? But friends, listen, while we are saved by grace and grace alone, God is serious about ignoring His plans. When we ignore His plans, He said that we will be destroyed as a result of it. And so, as we continue tonight, I want to encourage you, friends, as you've learned these principles tonight, ask God for the grace and the love for Him to help you apply it to your life right away, so that He can bring healing to your physical body, so that He can give you a clear mind, a healthy body, and a mind that is able to hear His voice more clearly. Now, friends, when I first heard this, I was tempted to be disappointed, because I ate everything under the sun. You name it, I probably ate it. And it was hard at first, but I made a decision. It made sense. It was biblical. And I said, "Lord, okay, if this is your will, if this is your plan for my life, then I'm gonna stop." And I just started eating clean animals. And I found myself having a lot more energy. I found my mind becoming a lot more clear. And things started getting better. I could notice a difference, even just excluding the unclean animals. And then I was just doing that for a few years. And then I felt the Lord calling me to come up even higher in my experience. Because, friends, we should never stay on the same level spiritually. And I realized that even some of the clean animals are becoming more and more unsafe to eat in our day and age with the pollution and the diseases of our world. Have you noticed in recent years that the,

that even the clean animals are becoming unsafe, having diseases like mad cow disease. And by the way, friends, I would be mad too if you tried to eat me. We have mad cow disease and the bird flu and all of these things. You see, friends, let me give you a good recommendation. At least you ought to pray about it. You can take it or leave it, but at least pray about it. I want to highly recommend that you consider praying about becoming vegetarian, because even the clean animals are dangerous today. Now, you can take that or leave it, but at least pray about it. And some of you, and so I was eating the clean animals for a while, Karen, about 10 years ago. And man, I felt a huge difference when I made that change. I started having a lot more energy. My mind was so much clearer. I was able to understand the deep prophecies of the Word of God. And friends, I don't miss meat at all. And some of you are looking at me and you're saying to yourself, no wonder why he's so skinny. Well, friends, listen, I was this slender when I was eating everything else. You see, I eat a lot. It just goes in and out. I have a lightning fast metabolism. I get it from my parents. So I was like this when I was eating everything else. But let me tell you, friends, in my house, I eat like a king. I eat like a king. My wife is one of the best vegetarian cooks I know, and she hooks it up, friends. It's healthy, it's tasty, it's filling. And I remember one time, you know, I said, I eat like a king to my friend who had just gotten married, and he said, oh yeah? Well, I eat like a god in my house. You eat like a, I eat like a god. I get burnt offerings every morning. You see, brothers and sisters, God knows what's best for us. Can you say amen? And so we need to take steps in this area of our lives. And by the way, friends, when you understand what's happening in the meat industry, you're not going to want to support it. The cruelty that is being practiced against the animals is satanic, friends. I want you to look up this website when you go home. Write it down. www.meetyourmeat.com. Go to that website and check out the meat in the meat industry today. It is satanic, friends, what is taking place. The cruelty to the creatures that God has made. You see, friends, there's a lot of vegetarian options. And friends, the same God that can change your heart can also change your taste buds. Can you say amen? And when you can get victory over your palate, over your taste buds, you've won a most powerful victory in your life. Food has such a strong hold on us, doesn't it? And no wonder why Satan's first temptation to Jesus in the wilderness of temptation, his first temptation was on the issue of appetite. Because Satan knows that appetite has a strong hold upon us as humans. Satan said, if you're the Son of God, turn the stones to bread. But Jesus gained the victory over the appetite by the Word of God, and we can gain the victory as well. Can you say amen? Now, friends, let's put this in the context. Why is this important again? Because remember, the healthier the body, the clearer the mind. The clearer the mind, the more distinct the voice of God. And friends, I want to hear his voice a lot more clearer. How about you? Yeah. I want you to notice another example in the book of Daniel, chapter 1, verse 8. Daniel and his friends are symbols of those who are going to live in the last days. And when they were brought into Babylonian captivity as slaves, the first test that they had to pass was the test on diet. Notice the king tried to change their diet, giving them unclean meats and alcoholic wine. And notice what Daniel said and his friends. It says, but Daniel purposed in his heart that he would not defile himself with the portion of the king's meat, nor with the wine which he drank. Therefore, he requested of the prince of the eunuchs that he might not defile himself. Now, friends, Daniel asked for water and vegetables instead of this unclean meat and wine. But he did this as a slave. Friends, slaves don't have choices, right? But even in this situation, Daniel purposed, he made a decision and a resolution in his heart that he would not take anything in God's temple that would defile his body. This was the test that he passed. And by the way, after a period of time, Daniel and his three friends were examined compared to the rest of the wise men of Babylon who did eat the meat and drank the wine. And they found that Daniel and his three friends, because of the different diet that they had and their trust and faith in God, they were found to be 10 times wiser than the rest of the wise men of Babylon. How many of you like to be 10 times wiser? And because of that, you go to Daniel chapter 2, and God is now able to entrust Daniel with understanding of prophetic visions and dreams. Do you see how the physical, overcoming that, enabled him to be blessed in a spiritual way? And friends, if this is clear, would you please say amen? Amen. Now, some of you might be wondering, well, I thought that the health laws were done away with at the cross. Didn't Jesus come to do it with these health principles? That you will not find that in the Bible, friends. Jesus came to get rid of the ceremonial laws that pointed to him. But these health principles were a totally separate law

given to us simply to protect us from the diseases and the pollutions and the things of this world. Jesus did not come to clean pigs. He came to cleanse sinners. Can you say amen? And so the health laws were not done away with at the cross. But some people say, well, didn't God tell Peter not to call any food common or unclean? You remember in Acts chapter 10, Peter had a vision. And in this vision, he saw a sheet descending from heaven, filled with all kind of unclean animals. Then God said to Peter, rise, kill, and eat. And Peter said, I've never eaten anything unclean. And God says, what I have cleansed, you must not call common or unclean. And people read this surfacely, and they start to get excited, thinking that they can eat whatever they want to eat. But friends, that Peter understood that this was not literal. This was a symbolic vision. Well, what did it mean? Notice, Peter understood it. In Acts chapter 10, verse 28, Peter said, you know how unlawful it is for a Jewish man to keep company or go with one of another what? Nation. You see, friends, in the Jewish mindset, they looked upon all the other nations, the Gentile nations, as unclean nations. Unclean. Then he says, but God has shown me that I should not call any what? Man common or unclean. In other words, those beasts represent nations. You remember in Bible prophecy, what does a beast represent? A kingdom. So these unclean beasts represented unclean kingdoms, the Gentile kingdoms, and God was telling Peter, you need to preach the gospel to them. They're not unclean. They need to hear the good news of Jesus and the resurrection. And so in no way was God eliminating the health principles. The point of the vision was that we are all one in Christ, that it's not about race, it's about grace. Can you say amen? Now, some people say, well, didn't Jesus tell us that it's not what goes into a man that defiles him, but what comes out of the man? That's true. Jesus did say that, but he wasn't saying that we can eat whatever we want to eat, because try drinking Clorox, friends, and see if that's going to defile you. Do you understand? So he wasn't, people are taking this to the extreme. And once again, when you read the context, you can understand what Jesus was saying. He was speaking this to the Pharisees, which were self-righteous, proud hypocrites. And the Pharisees believed that it was a sin to eat food that was prepared by Gentile hands. And they also believed that if they ate food without washing their hands first, that they would be defiled by that food. Jesus is not getting rid of the health principles. He is rebuking that self-righteous hypocrisy better than the other nations. That's what he's dealing with. He's saying, you're not defiled by eating food by other nations. You are already defiled because you think that you're better than other people because of your pride and hypocrisy. That's what Jesus meant when he said that it's not what goes in, but what comes out of a man that defiles him. And if that makes sense, would you please say amen? Amen. And so we see our bodies belong to Christ. And God calls us to honor him and glorify him in the things that we eat and drink and everything we do. And I want to do that. How about you? By the grace of God. Now, friends, before we close, let's look at a few more areas of our lives that God wants to bless us. Not only do our bodies belong to him, but so do all of our possessions belong to Christ. In Haggai chapter 2, verse 8, the Bible says, the silver is mine and the gold is mine, says the Lord of hosts. All the money you have or ever had belongs to the Lord. And he calls us to be stewards over what he has entrusted into us. But some people say, this is my money. I worked hard for it. I put in the hours, the sweat, and friends, I'm going to use this money however I want to use it. That's what many people say. But friends, does the money belong to us? Notice what it says in Deuteronomy chapter 8 and verse 18. The Bible says, and you shall remember. You shall what? Remember the Lord your God, for it is he who gives you power to get wealth. In other words, God gave you life. He gave you strength. He gave you power to go to work, to get to earn a livelihood, to provide for your family. And God says, you need to remember that I gave you life that enabled you to make a living. And so to help us not forget that he is the source of every good thing, God in his word has given us the tithing institution where he asks us and commands us to return to him a tithe of all of our increase. And friends, what is a tithe? It's simply 10%. In other words, if you make $1,000, how much of that belongs to God? Not $100, friends. If you make $1,000, $1,000 belongs to God. Can you say amen? It all belongs to him. It's his. But how much does he want us to return to him? That's what you thought I said. He wants to, a tithe of 1,000 is how much? Is 100, friends. That's very generous, isn't it? God gives us 90% is yours. Just return 10%. And by doing this, we're acknowledging that God is our sustainer and our

0: make your trip down to the altar, and then live how you please and still expect to be saved. And I don't think that too many reasonable people believe that to be a possibility.
1: I think you've shown in the previous programs that this concept that's often called once saved, always saved really isn't biblically accurate. It's not what the Bible's talking about.
0: No, the Bible teaches come to Jesus, get saved, and stay saved. Stay with Jesus said, abide in me, live in me, dwell in me, remain resident in me. Just like a branch is connected to the vine, Jesus says, that's how I want you to be connected to me. And it's a privilege to enter into that relationship.
1: John, I've been thinking about this conversation that we've been having over the last several programs. And I grew up in a church where I was taught this. And so I understand the reasoning behind this this doctrine of once saved, always saved. And I'll tell you one thing, John, that I don't know that we've adequately addressed. And I want to pose this question to you. Because if you're telling me that at my choice, my point of choice, I can be lost, and I make choices all day long, and with everyone, all our choices aren't righteous choices. They're not always the best choices to glorify God.
0: That's true.
1: Well, if I'm bumping in and out of being saved and being lost, being saved, being lost, that's going to make me a neurotic Christian.
0: Now, wait a minute. No one talked to you, no one mentioned here on this program that you're bumping in and lost, saved and lost every couple of moments.
1: But if I'm choosing sin, am I still saved in my sin? You're saying if I choose sin, the choice of sin is a choice to leave God.
0: Isaiah said that sin separates us from God. So to choose sin is, in fact, to break that commandment that says, have no other gods before me. Because at every moment in our lives, we've got a choice to choose Christ or choose against Christ. When you understand that choice and you consciously choose against...
1: Okay, but I'm having to be reconverted every time. So I choose to entertain a bad thought as I'm walking down the road. And now I repent of it. I come back to God. But here's where I really want to go with my question. We ought to come back to just that topic alone and discuss it if we have time in this program.
0: Sure.
1: But here's where I really want to go. It's this whole issue of security. If I'm going through life wondering whether I'm saved or I'm lost, and I might have a prevailing sin, John, in my life. I might have a bad temper or something that keeps coming back on me. And I say, well, you know, I'm making a choice not to follow God and glorify God in these things. Then I'm lost. If you take away the security from a believer, you just rip out their foundation for their ability to even to walk in God and to want to be a Christian.
0: Now, what though? If that security is lousy security, we now live in an age where security is a big deal. Who wants that sort of false security? Have you ever stayed in a room, maybe in a motel or a hotel, where there are bars on the windows?
1: Well, I was over in Africa. I spent a month in Africa, and there were bars on the windows. Now, and I was there by choice. That was a hotel room.
0: Yeah.
1: It was not a prison. I didn't get in any trouble.
0: I just realized that what I said, I wasn't trying to allude to any dark chapter in your past here.
1: Never been in prison.
0: All right.
1: Except the prison house of sin.
0: That's right. And thank God we're out of that. But most of us, I'm sure, stayed somewhere where there's bars on the windows for security purposes. Now, when you were staying in that hotel with the bars on the windows, did that security give you security? Did that measure give you peace of mind?
1: It did, because I knew that people could not break into my room and steal what I had there or break in during the night and harm me.
0: Right. Strong iron bars give you security, right?
1: Mm-hmm.
0: Now, how much security would you have had if those bars were made out of paper or cardboard?
1: Would have been a show.
0: No, it would have. That's right. And you could have gone to bed at night pretending that security was helping you, but it wasn't. And there are those who claim in the name of security, the security of the believer, that it's okay to go on living in sin. And that life, choosing sin before choosing Jesus, offers no one any security at all.
1: No, it doesn't. But I think, aren't we talking about there are two degrees of sin, for instance? You might have...
0: Wait. 2 degrees of sin?
1: Yeah.
0: Is this creative theology or what?
1: Let me tell you what I'm talking about.
0: I can't wait for this.
1: I was holding a revival seminar, actually a Bible seminar in a town, and I had this man come to my meetings, and he introduced himself as a pastor.
0: Okay.
1: All right, so there he is. He's a pastor. The only thing was,

0: His breath reeked of alcohol.
1: All right.
0: So he tells me he's a pastor, and I think if he was partaking of the communion where they use real alcoholic beverages, he won't.
1: Way too long.
0: All right. So then he sits in my meeting, and I'm up front, John. I'm preaching.
1: Okay.
0: And as I'm preaching, this guy goes into a drunken stupor. He's kind of half passed out.
1: And he's a pastor.
0: And he's a pastor. And I know he's not speaking in tongues because I can understand what he's saying.
1: Okay.
0: And he's saying, and I can't say it here, but it was something like... And there were words that should not be used in church.
1: You had the capacity to understand all that.
0: Right.
1: Okay.
0: And so we had to help him leave church that evening.
1: Sure.
0: Well, you know, there's a guy that some people would say he saved. I think most people, though, would say... he really never was saved, or he isn't saved now. But that's not the guy I'm talking about. That's one degree of sin.
1: You so know, you're just saying he's
0: a flagrant sinner open, out there, just open sin.
1: Sure, okay.
0: I'm talking about the guy who's going along with more acceptable sins. Loses his temper every now and then. He kicks the dog, yells at the baby. I'm talking about the guy that might have a little vice here or there. You know, whether that vice is, we could go way off on this one, John.
1: Sure.
0: That vice might have to do with surfing the internet in places he shouldn't be surfing. It might be tobacco. It might be alcohol. Who knows?
1: But I want to stop you right here. You know what you're doing here and what a lot of people are doing. You're trivializing really important things. It's like the drunk, okay, he was a real bad sinner, but the guy who yells at his wife, kicks the dog, and screams at his kids, really, that's not so bad. I would contend that if you are connected to Jesus, he is going to work those things out of a person's life, and you're going to grow in grace.
0: All right, well, I agree with you. But at what point is that person saved? I mean, is the Lord accepting him while he's surfing areas of the internet he shouldn't be, or he's or she is drinking and doing things, relationships maybe, that they shouldn't be? Are they in a saved relationship because they're going to church every week?
1: Okay, I'm going to give you a great non-answer here, and I don't mean to give you a non-answer. But let's be honest and say that to a certain extent, we cannot know. I can't say this guy's saved or lost. This guy's got a little vice, so I'm disqualifying him from heaven. We look on the outward appearance. God looks on the heart. But we know that Jesus came into this earth to save us from our sins. I think, Gary, probably this depends on what is honestly going on in the heart. If someone's having a real honest struggle and they're giving it to God and they're pleading for help, that's one thing. But if another one says, oh, I'm a Christian, so it doesn't matter if I go to these dirty websites, it doesn't matter if I cheat on my taxes, that's presumption, and God won't turn a blind eye to that, and we shouldn't pretend that he will.
0: Okay, so what you're saying then is that even though I might be, through my growth in Christ, might be struggling with things, I can have security of some sort. But if I'm just out there continuing in the same old sin, flagrantly denying Christ and doing these things you're talking about,
1: no security,
0: then it's better for me not to have security.
1: Absolutely.
0: Because then I sense my need of Christ, and I need to come back to him and repent and reform.
1: Revelation 3, and this is profound. Do you know there's a place in the Bible where God says, I would rather you were lost? He says, I wish you were hot or cold.
0: Mm-hmm.
1: But now hot, what's that? That's full on for Jesus, right? Mm-hmm. What's cold? Full off.
0: It's completely off.
1: Sure. But he says there's a group of people that are in worse shape than that.
0: Mm-hmm.
1: And they are the lukewarm ones. Mm-hmm. And they don't even know about their need. They don't know how lost they are. And people who deceive themselves by saying, it's okay if I dilly-dally around with sin, are in that category where Jesus said he's going to spew them out of his mouth. And I hate to sound so severe because Jesus wants that all be saved and none be lost. There's no doubt about that.
0: So you're saying then, just because we don't believe in once saved, always saved, it doesn't mean that we can't have security.
1: You can have the utmost security, and every Christian who knows Jesus ought to know that they have full security.
0: What type of security is that?
1: That's in Philippians 1 and verse 6, being confident of this very thing, that he which hath begun a good work in you will perform it unto the day of Jesus Christ. Security comes from Jesus being in your heart and working his life out in you.
0: You know, I like that text because there's a beginning point and a completing point. It says, he who begun. I guess that beginning then would have started when I gave my life to the Lord, or maybe even predated when he was bringing me to conviction.
1: Yeah, sure. Either way,

0: then the completion point is when he performs it unto, what did it say?
1: It says in verse 6, until the day of Jesus Christ. So God is going to keep on working in us all the way till Jesus comes.
0: And so I'm in this process with him. And as long as I keep connected to the process, I can have confidence.
1: As long as you like that branch connected to the vine, then the life-giving sap, if you like, of the Spirit of God can flow through your spiritual veins.
0: You know, I think about my little daughter. She started to walk about 6 months ago, maybe probably more than that. She's 21 months now old, so she started walking 11 months ago. I didn't expect her to start running marathons right away.
1: That's right.
0: She was perfect at that stage of growth. I mean, she's right there with the charts that say what a child should be doing at a certain time. And now she's starting to talk, and she says snake. She says nake. Nake.
1: That's right.
0: There's no S.
1: That's right.
0: I'm not chastising her because she doesn't say snake. So what you're saying is we can have the assurance as we're in that process, God accepts us, keeps working with us as we're maturing and growing with him.
1: Anyone growing a garden accepts his little broccoli plants that are growing, even though they're little, but they're growing, aren't they? They're growing, and that's what God wants from us. Let me read one more verse, Philippians 2, 13. It is God which worketh in you, both to will and to do of his good pleasure. Friend, keep turning your heart to God. If you fall, get back up, cling to his perfect will in you, and join us again next time for more. I'm John Bradshaw with Gary Gibbs, and thanks for joining us today here on Bible Talk. If you'd like more information on what we've been studying today, we have a comprehensive Bible study guide we'd love to share with you that's absolutely free. 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
2: For the first time in history, violence and lawlessness are threatening to destroy our society. Law and order are jeopardized by two terrible mistakes. I'll return in a moment with the amazing facts.

Hello, this is Joe Cruz and the Amazing Facts Broadcast, facts which affect you. In our last broadcast, we began a thrilling search for God's way of salvation in both Old and New Testaments. Contrary to popular opinion, we discovered that men and women have always been justified in exactly the same way. The grace of God was revealed to Abel and Moses and Abraham all the way back to the gates of the Garden of Eden. Through faith and the promised Redeemer, those patriarchs were justified and saved from their sins. Now today we're brought to the New Testament and its explanation of how various individuals were justified after Christ was crucified. First, let's look at the life of our blessed Lord. Please notice that ever in His life, law and grace were beautifully blended together. In John 1:14, it is said of Jesus, "And the Word was made flesh and dwelt among us, and we beheld His glory, the glory as of the only begotten of the Father, full of grace and truth." And friends, He truly was full of grace and truth. Remembering that it was written now by the apostle, or psalmist, of old, back in Psalms 119, 142, the words, "Thy law is the truth." So we see that in the person of Christ, the marvelous grace of God was united with the righteousness of the law of truth. When we think of that matchless life and of Calvary, the masterpiece of eternity, where God's grace was so freely bestowed, we're led to that hymn, "Marvelous grace of our loving Lord, grace that exceeds our sin and our guilt. Yonder on Calvary's mount outpoured, there where the blood of the Lamb was spilled."

Truly the grace of God is grace that will pardon and cleanse within. Marvelous grace that is greater than all our sin. Every Christian believes that all the apostles taught salvation through the grace of our Lord, but not all have been made aware that Paul taught that salvation by grace came upon all men for justification, just the same as the sin of Adam brought condemnation upon all men. In other words, grace reaches back to the gates of Eden as well as forward to the close of probation. Please notice these words of Paul in Romans 5, verses 17 to 21. That as sin hath reigned unto death, even so might grace reign through righteousness unto eternal life by Jesus Christ our Lord. That's verse 21. So wherever sin has been found in the lives of men, and that includes all men, their grace has also been provided. There never has been in all human history a single solitary individual who was saved in any other way than by grace. The Apostle Jude wrote of a coming apostasy that would bring in erroneous teachings regarding the grace of God. After the death of the apostles, the church compromised with the philosophies of paganism. And it wasn't long before erroneous teachings appeared about justification by faith and salvation by grace. These men were working even in Jude's day, as we learn from the third and fourth verses of his epistle. Beloved, when I gave all diligence to write unto you of the common salvation, it was needful for me to write unto you and exhort you that ye should earnestly contend for the faith which was once delivered unto the saints. For there are certain men crept in unawares who were before of old ordained to this condemnation, ungodly men, turning the grace of our God into lasciviousness and denying the only Lord God and our Lord Jesus Christ. So, friends, the apostle is saying here that ungodly men would come in and turn the grace of God into lasciviousness. Now, that word lasciviousness implies a license for sin. But God's grace is no license to transgress His law. It's no excuse for iniquity, no substitute for obedience, no permit for impiety, nor does it divorce the Christian from keeping the commandments of God. It's only by the grace of the Lord Jesus Christ that Christians combine in their lives justification by faith and obedience to the will of God. The merciful, forgiving, regenerating power of God to redeem sinners is provided solely through the merits of Christ and on the basis of His atonement. Two false theories regarding grace have led many people astray. One is the theory of the antinomian, which turns the grace of God into lasciviousness and teaches that a man justified by faith and under grace does not need any longer to obey the law of God. The other is the doctrine of legalism that teaches obeys the law of God, and because he does so, he's justified by those works and is entitled to heaven on the basis of his own merit. Now, both of these doctrines are equally destructive of the truth of the saving power of God's grace. One saved by grace is both justified by faith and under grace, and is brought into harmony with the commandments of God. Surely, the will of God as expressed in His law could never be an objectionable feature to a Christian. If these commands bother anybody, it must be because he wants to run contrary to them. We can see why a thief or an adulterer or a liar or a murderer would want to abrogate God's law or change it, but I can't imagine why a Christian would want to do that. This is why we can't comprehend some of the recent pronouncements by the Council of Churches actually approving of things that God's law forbids. And sometimes support has been given to actual violence and warfare and fighting and killing. It would hardly seem possible that a clergyman would want to violate any one of the 10 precepts. And surely, if he doesn't want to violate them, he wouldn't want to teach men not to observe them. But they not only encourage the breaking of man's law, of government, but even the 10 commandments, which is the basis of God's government. God does not save any man by grace who intends to go right on again and again transgressing his law. For in Hebrews 10:26-20, we learn that if a man sins willfully against the knowledge of truth, he does despite unto the Spirit of grace. In Revelation 12:17, there's a wonderful prophecy of the remnant church of God, which will return to the standard adhered to by the early apostolic church. And they were, of course, taught by the Lord Himself in person. The prophecy reveals the attitude toward the commandments of God of those who are saved by grace in these last days. And it reads like this,
And the dragon was wroth with the woman, and went to make war with the remnant of her seed, which keep the commandments of God and have the testimony of Jesus Christ. Now it's clear from these expressions that the remnant, or last church, will return to the true Bible teaching regarding the grace of God, and will shun the errors of both legalism and antinomianism. They will teach justification by faith, not by works. They will adhere to the scriptural teaching of what it means to be under grace, and they'll keep both the faith of Jesus and the commandments of God. Salvation by grace does not erase a single precept of God's holy law, nor lower the standard of righteousness required by that law. Paul forever settles any misunderstanding in this matter of the relationship of justification by faith and the law of God in these words that he wrote in Romans 3:31. He says, "Do we then make void the law through faith? God forbid, yea, we establish the law." So, physical healing, friends, does not put an end to the laws of health. Neither does the spiritual healing provided by the grace of God abrogate the law of righteousness. Under the new covenant relationship, the children of God by grace have the law of God written in their hearts. And this is Christ's own promise to the redeemed, as you'll find in Hebrews 10:16. Now, Jesus declared the law of God was written on the heart. In fact, he said it was written on his heart. And anybody who tramples on the law of God tramples on the righteousness of Christ. By his death on Calvary, the Lord Jesus proved that God's law could not be trifled with. Even if sin were pardoned, it could not be put away without an atoning sacrifice. When Jesus bore upon himself our transgressions of the divine law, he paid the penalty of death. When God smites his own Son to pay the penalty of transgression for us, then we know the law of God can't be set aside. Truly, as that intrepid preacher Charles Spurgeon once said, the law is in the gospel not only vindicated by the sacrifice of Christ, but it's honored by the word of the Spirit of God upon the hearts of men. But now, friends, let's look at a few definitions of under grace as is given by the Apostle Paul in Romans chapter 6. In verses 1 and 2 we read, "What shall we say then? Shall we continue in sin?" And that means to continue to transgress God's law, of course. "Shall we continue in sin that grace may abound? God forbid. How shall we that are dead to sin live any longer therein?" Now in this passage we learn that one who is under grace is described as being dead to sin. Again in verses 14 and 15 we read, "For sin shall not have dominion over you, for ye are not under the law but under grace. What then? Shall we sin because we're not under the law but under grace? God forbid." Now there it is, friend, abundantly clear that a Christian who's living under grace is freed from the dominion of sin. And what is the Bible definition of sin? 1 John 3:4, "Whosoever committeth sin transgresseth also the law, for sin is the transgression of the law." So taking the Bible definition for sin, we learn that the transgression of the law will not have dominion over one who is under grace. Grace, then, brings freedom from transgressing God's law. The fact that all are saved by grace does not dispense with God's law any more now since the cross than it did before the cross. The law never did save anyone. It can't justify the transgressor, but it does reveal his transgressions. Under grace, God's children are being made free from sin. Let's remember, then, the great question about grace and law that the apostle asks and then answers. He says, "Shall we sin or transgress the law because we're not under the law but under grace?" And he answers, "God forbid." Therefore, under grace, God forbids willful transgression of his law. Is it not indeed a thrilling thought that the grace of the Lord Jesus is sufficient to change loveless, law-breaking enemies of God into loving, law-abiding friends of God? The reason grace was necessary was because the law had been broken. Truly, the grace of God that bringeth salvation hath appeared to all men, and the beauty of the plan of salvation by grace is summed up by the Apostle Paul in these wonderful words: "Even the righteousness of God, which is by faith of Jesus Christ, unto all and upon all them that believe. For there is no difference, for all have sinned and come short of the glory of God, being justified freely by his grace through the redemption that is in Christ Jesus." Romans 3:22 and 24. Now mark those words, "no difference." Paul here clearly teaches that there's no difference in the way men were saved before Calvary and since Calvary. In fact, Paul's doctrine of no difference puts all mankind on the same level.
Salvation is by way of the cross, regardless of when a believer lived. On three points, there's no difference between those who lived before Calvary and those who live since. There's no difference in that all have sinned and come short of the glory of God. Number two, none can be justified by the law, for all the world is guilty before God. Therefore, by the deeds of the law, there shall no flesh be justified in his sight. And number three, all who are justified freely by the grace of God. For the righteousness of God, which is by faith of Jesus Christ, is upon all them that believe, for there is no difference. So if anybody tells you that before Calvary men were justified by their works, you turn to the writings of Holy Writ and read the declarations of Christ himself, how men were saved then and how they're saved now. And now, this is Joe Cruz saying goodbye for today.

0: 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But how do you find someone to talk to? HSLDA President Mike Smith provides suggestions on today's Homeschool Heartbeat.
1: This week, we've been talking about how to teach a foreign language in your homeschool. With all these resources, you're ready to start working toward the end goal of learning a language, the ability to speak it. Meeting international students is a great way to practice a second language. Many universities have programs that will connect you with a foreign student who is eager to practice conversational skills with an American family. In exchange, your children can learn about the language and culture of your foreign student. If you don't live near a university, find out whether there are classes for teaching English to speakers of other languages in your area. You may also be able to find speakers of other languages by visiting an international church in your area. You could get language immersion experience while you worship with believers from around the world. Your student could correspond with a missionary or sponsor a child overseas, getting practice in writing and reading a foreign language. Learning other languages can also prepare your student to travel on short or long-term mission trips. Be creative. In this day and age, you can find ways to interact with people from all over the globe. Make a foreign language come alive for your children by giving them opportunities to engage with native speakers. Involve your whole family, from the little ones to mom and dad, and start talking. Until next time, I'm Mike Smith.
0: If you'd like more resource suggestions for learning a foreign language, visit our website to request a free resource sheet. 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
3: The Lord is my shepherd, I shall not want. He maketh me to lie down in green pastures. He leadeth me beside the still waters. He restoreth my soul. He leadeth me in the paths of righteousness for his name's sake. Yea, though I walk through the valley of the shadow of death, I will fear no evil, for thou art with me. Thy rod and thy staff, they comfort me. Thou preparest a table before me in the presence of mine enemies. Thou anointest my head with oil, my cup runneth over. Surely goodness and mercy shall follow me all the days of my life, and I will dwell in the house of the Lord forever.
4: Now this I say, that every one of you saith, I am of Paul, and I of Apollos, and I of Cephas, and I of Christ. Is Christ divided? Was Paul crucified for you? Or were ye baptized in the name of Paul?
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6: 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When Tu Yang's older brother, a police officer in Laos, discovered that Tu Yang and his wife had come to faith in Christ, he became angry and began a campaign of persecution. He encouraged the entire community to cut off his brother and his family. In spite of this persecution, Tu Yang and his wife have brought 9 more families to Christ. Village authorities have begun to threaten them with excommunication and even imprisonment for leaving their animist ancestral religion. But they continue to worship the Lord and boldly share the gospel. Pray Tu Yang, his family, and the new believers in his village will stand firm in their Christian faith despite these threats.
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8: Now a look at your evening weather on Vacaville Fairfield Christian Talk Radio. Sunny today with a high near 89 and lows around 54. Mostly sunny tomorrow with a high of 91 and lows around 54. For your Friday, mostly sunny with a high near 83 and lows around 54. And for Saturday, mostly sunny with a high near 74 and lows around 53. That's your evening weather on Vacaville Fairfield Christian Talk Radio.
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0: lows around 54. For your Friday, mostly sunny with a high near 83 and lows around 54. And for Saturday, mostly sunny with a high near 74 and lows around 53. That's your evening weather on Vacaville Fairfield Christian Talk Radio.
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Millions of your neighbors have given up hope that they're ever going to find true love. But it's entirely possible that people are looking for love in all the wrong places. So stick around, because in just a moment, I'm going to tell you why those people are wrong and some of our grandparents used to enjoy.

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1: Make a joyful noise unto the Lord, all ye lands. Serve the Lord with gladness. Come before his presence with singing. Know ye that the Lord, he is God. It is he that hath made us, and not we ourselves. We are his people and the sheep of his pasture. Enter into his gates with thanksgiving and into his courts with praise. Be thankful unto him and bless his name. For the Lord is good, his mercy is everlasting, and his truth endureth to all generations.
2: Therefore I say unto you, take no thought for your life, what ye shall eat or what ye shall drink, nor yet for your body, what ye shall put on. Is not the life more than meat, and the body than raiment? Behold the fowls of the air, for they sow not, neither do they reap, nor gather into barns, yet your heavenly Father feedeth them. Are ye not much better than they?
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4: 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Sunny today with a high near 89 and lows around 54. Mostly sunny tomorrow with a high of 91 and lows around 54. For your Friday, mostly sunny with a high near 83 and lows around 54. And for Saturday, mostly sunny with a high near 74 and lows around 53. That's your evening weather on Vacaville Fairfield Christian Talk Radio.
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0: knows it's wrong, yet society encourages it by glamorizing it in the media, by making heroes of the immoral, by tolerating and even promoting pornography, which is damaging on a thousand levels, by normalizing prostitution. Prostitutes are now called sex workers, which is a whale of a euphemism, and there's no shortage of customers. When God said in Exodus 20:14, "Thou shalt not commit adultery," he wasn't only talking about the outward act, but also the secret thoughts and the desires of the heart. So is God serious that sex should only happen within the marriage relationship? Absolutely serious. Well, what about all those poor people who have needs but don't have a spouse? And after all, who are you to tell them what they may and may not do with their own bodies? Well, no, you don't need to tell anyone what they may and may not do, because in this case, God's already done that. If we were honest about how damaging adultery is, and if society wasn't marinating in immorality, and if there wasn't such a fascination with it, the problem wouldn't be nearly as big as it is. We make the challenge worse when we keep fueling the fire. God said, "Thou shalt not commit adultery," because he knew that that protects the heart, it protects the family. And when you weaken the family, you seriously weaken society. Of course, mistakes can happen. People can get themselves into unfortunate situations. Thank God he can get you out of those, through those situations, and he will forgive indiscretions. It's kind of old-fashioned, isn't it? No adultery. But God is old-fashioned, and he's serious about this. If we listen to God on this point, there'll be far fewer broken hearts, far fewer broken homes, far fewer breaks in society. It's God's way. A challenge for some sometimes, but always God's way, always right, and always blessed. I'm John Bradshaw for It Is Written.
1: What can often appear to be love is really not. There are three kinds of gestures that are really self-serving. I'm going to explore those on this edition of Daughters of Promise. This is a two-minute program just for women. I hope you'll stay tuned. I'm Christine Wurtzen. First, I can love someone who badly needs it because I will be glorified for loving the unlovely. I know Christian ministries who treat their employees badly, but when they're hurting, they rush to their side. Now, this is confusing for the one who needs the love. Secondly, I can sow good deeds in the name of love to enhance my reputation. How many times are gestures like these performed to enhance someone's perception in the marketplace? And thirdly, I can give lavish gifts to friends and family members so that I get attention. I have a need to give the best gift to show everyone else up and have people praise me for choosing something no one else would have chosen. Now, none of these gestures resemble the kind of love Jesus gives, but each can certainly look like it. Jesus' love is different. Though he was God, he willingly emptied himself of his equality with God to become my servant. While on earth, he reserved his most loving acts as ones to be performed in private. When love required a sacrifice, he gave his life. Most of us are so desperate to be loved that we have at times fallen for proclamations of "I love you" that were entirely self-serving. When we woke up and saw the counterfeit, it was pretty painful. It takes time with Jesus to know what real love is and then to know how to give that kind of love away. When I love well, the ache in another's heart for God rises to the surface. For Daughters of Promise, I'm Christine Wurtzen.
2: And a certain ruler asked him, saying, "Good master, what shall I do to inherit eternal life?" And Jesus said unto him, "Why callest thou me good? None is good save one, that is God. Thou knowest the commandments: do not commit adultery, do not kill, do not steal, do not bear false witness, honor thy father and thy mother." And he said, "All these have I kept from my youth up." Now when Jesus heard these things, he said unto him, "Yet lackest thou one thing. Sell all that thou hast, and distribute unto the poor, and thou shalt have treasure in heaven, and come follow me." And when he heard this, he was very sorrowful, for he was very rich. And when Jesus saw that he was very sorrowful, he said, "How hardly shall they that have riches enter into the kingdom of God?"
3: Lay not up for yourselves treasures upon earth, where moth and rust doth corrupt, and where thieves break through and steal. But lay up for yourselves treasures in heaven, where neither moth nor rust doth corrupt, and where thieves do not break through nor steal. For where your treasure is, there will your heart be also. Blessed are the pure in heart, for they shall see God.
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5: Hi, I'm Johnny Erickson Tata, and the other day, I was showing a friend a photo album from my childhood days. When I looked at photos from our farm and going camping and hiking in the woods and more, it made me so grateful for such good parents. And when you think about it, that's what gratitude does. Gratitude looks back on all the many things God has done in your life, and it recalls how good God has been through every trial and every disappointment. It's why Psalm 105 tells us again and again to remember the wonders that God has done. It is through remembering that we gain a grateful heart. But get this, then gratitude goes to work and informs your faith, reminding you that you have every reason to trust God for the future. Gratitude may look back on the past to thank God, but then it strengthens your faith to face the future with confidence. And that is worth remembering.
6: Now a look at your morning weather on Vacaville Fairfield Christian Talk Radio. Sunny today with a high near 89 and lows around 54. Mostly sunny tomorrow with a high of 91 and lows around 54. For your Saturday, mostly sunny with a high near 83 and lows around 54. And for Sunday, mostly sunny with a high near 74 and lows around 53. That's your morning weather on Vacaville Fairfield Christian Talk Radio.
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0: Final Seconds with Scott Ritzema.
1: Vanity should not be encouraged by praising their looks, their words, or their actions, nor should they be dressed in an expensive and showy manner. This encourages pride in them and awakens envy in the hearts of their companions. The seeds of vanity and selfishness are sown in the hearts of the children almost during babyhood. Their cunning little sayings and doings are commented upon and praised in their presence and repeated with exaggeration to others.
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3: This is It Is Written. I'm John Bradshaw. Thanks for joining me. In his book, Blink, The Power of Thinking Without Thinking, author Malcolm Gladwell shares a fascinating story. In 1985, the J. Paul Getty Museum in Los Angeles spent $10 million buying a kouros, a Greek statue of a young man. Of course, before you spend $10 million on a piece of art, you want to make sure that you're not buying a fake. And so the Getty had a team of scientists and lawyers check out the statue. They said they believed the statue was real. It was an original. After buying it, the Getty then showed it to art experts and historians. And one of them immediately said, it's a fake. One group of experts were so convinced they okayed a museum to spend $10 million. In 2018, that's the equivalent of almost $25 million. And it turned out to be a phony. How does a museum and its team of experts get taken by a fake? Well, it's not always easy to tell something fake from something genuine. It's one thing to misread a work of art, but there are times that people turned out to be other than what they claimed. Hannah Snell was an Englishwoman in the 18th century who faked that she was a man so that she could become a soldier. She served 3 years in the military without anyone ever discovering that she was a woman and not a man. Women faked being men on occasion to fight in the American Civil War. In the late 1980s, a German music producer named Frank Farian put together a new pop band. He hired two dancers named Rob Pilatus and Fabrice Morvan to front the band. Rob and Fab looked like pop stars, and the band, Milli Vanilli, sold millions of records. In 1980, they won the Grammy Award for Best New Artist. Rob and Fab, however, didn't sing on any of the band's recordings. They didn't even sing at the Grammy Awards. They mimed everything, while other musicians did the real work in the studio. Milli Vanilli was not Milli Vanilli. It was one of the most notorious cases of lip-syncing in pop music history. So why is it that nobody noticed? Simple answer. It's just not that easy. Sometimes it's hard to know who's fake and who's genuine, or what's fake and what's genuine. Jesus spoke to this in the parable of the wheat and the tares. We look at this today as part of our ongoing series, Lessons for All Time. Let's take our Bibles. Let's look at the parable. It's found in Matthew chapter 13, and the parable begins in verse 24. Another parable he put forth to them, saying, the kingdom of heaven is like a man who sowed good seed in his field. But while men slept, his enemy came and sowed tares among the wheat and went his way. But when the grain had sprouted and produced a crop, then the tares also appeared. So the servants of the owner came and said to him, sir, did you not sow good seed in your field? How then does it have tares? He said to them, an enemy has done this. The servants said to him, do you want us to go and gather them up? But he said, no, lest while you gather up the tares, you also uproot the wheat with them. Let both grow together until the harvest. And at the time of the harvest, I will say to the reapers, first gather together the tares and bind them in bundles to burn them, but gather the wheat into my barn. Now, this is something that used to happen in Jesus' day. Someone would have a field of wheat growing, and an enemy wanting to cause problems might sneak in and spread the seed of weeds. The weeds would grow and choke the good seed and cause all kinds of problems for the landowner. It's thought that the tare, or the weed mentioned in this parable, is darnel, Lolium temulentum, sometimes referred to as false wheat, which can be fatal if it's eaten. So let's take a look at the story, this parable. And remember what a parable is. It's a short story used to teach a moral or religious lesson. Not everything in a parable has a parallel or a meaning, but many of the details of a parable are shared so that they might convey some important spiritual truth. Now, what are the spiritual truths that Jesus is teaching in this parable? Now, keep in mind, earlier in Matthew chapter 13, there's another parable dealing with seed. It's the parable of the sower who went forth to sow. Here, the kingdom of God, now that's the kingdom of divine grace on earth. You could call it God's work of salvation in behalf of humanity. The kingdom of God is compared to a man who sowed seed. In that parable, the seed fell on four different types of ground. First, the wayside, then on stony ground, then there was some seed that was choked by thorns, and then there was the good ground where the seed flourished. Now, in the parable of the wheat and the tares, the seed is compromised by weeds that threaten it in a variety of ways. Let's look at it now. We read that a man sowed good seed in his field. So do we know who that is? Well, we do know who that is because this is one of those very helpful parables where Jesus explains what the various things mean. His disciples come to him in verse 36 and they say, "Explain to us the parable of the tares of the field." And so he told them that he is the sower. He went on to say, "The field is the world. The good seeds are the sons of the kingdom, but the tares are the sons of the wicked one. The enemy who sowed them is the devil. The harvest is the end of the age, and the reapers are the angels." That's Matthew 13, 38 and 39. Now, this is a lesson in which Jesus talks about an attack by an enemy, where Satan introduces into the church people who are not converted. Then Jesus points to the end of the age when angels will separate the true followers of God from the pretenders, from the milli vanilli Christians. So Jesus says this, here's the reality. I sow good seed, but the enemy comes and sows weeds in my field. And the challenge is when the wheat appears and then the tares grow among the wheat, you can't necessarily tell the two apart very easily. Now, this is a commentary on what we experience in church. Have you ever noticed that? In the church, you get the good Christians and then the hypocrites, those who aren't really genuine believers. Here's what's interesting. Let me ask you a question. Which one are you? Now, most of us are going to say, I'm the real thing. We might humbly suggest that, well, we do have our faults and, well, we could do better, but we like to think that we are wheat, while the other ones, some of them at least, are tares. Natural enough, I guess. And what does Jesus say here? Someone says, let us pull up the tares so they don't damage the wheat, which seems like a good idea. If there are phonies there, why not uproot them and get rid of them? But there's more to the story, much more. I'll be right back. The greatest event in all of history, the second coming of Jesus Christ. What does the Bible say that will be like? 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Thanks for joining me on It Is Written. In the parable of the wheat and the tares, the servants of a wheat farmer tell him that there are weeds growing in his wheat field.

0: You've been listening to It Is Written, presented by Pastor John Bradshaw. We hope you have been blessed and that your faith in God has been renewed. Join us again next week at the same time on this station for It Is Written with John Bradshaw. 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
1: Motivational speakers promise audiences. You're never given a dream without power to make it come true. With Timely Truths, I'm Jill Briscoe. The possibility sounds pretty impressive. From a biblical perspective, however, it's only ludicrous. For example, following advertisements for the latest perfumes will eventually lead you to your coffin smelling beautiful without goals attained. You may have the smoothest skin, but you'll still be dead. Scripture reminds us the dust returns to the ground and the spirit returns to God. There's nothing wrong with making ourselves as decent as possible, but the effort mustn't aim at merely attracting people to us. The Lord's whole plan for fulfillment in life is to fear God, which means to have reverential trust while keeping His commandments. Don't ignore life's most important purposes: to know God and enjoy Him forever.
2: Psalm 114.
3: When Israel went out of Egypt, the house of Jacob from a people of strange language, Judah was his sanctuary and Israel his dominion. The sea saw it and fled. Jordan was driven back. The mountains skipped like rams and the little hills like lambs. What ailed thee, O thou sea, that thou fleddest? Thou Jordan, that thou wast driven back, ye mountains that ye skipped like rams, and ye little hills like lambs. Tremble, thou earth, at the presence of the Lord, at the presence of the God of Jacob, which turned the rock into a standing water, the flint into a fountain of waters.
2: Psalm 93.
4: The Lord reigneth. He is clothed with majesty. The Lord is clothed with strength, wherewith he hath girded himself. The world also is established that it cannot be moved. Thy throne is established of old. Thou art from everlasting. The floods have lifted up, O Lord. The floods have lifted up their voice. The floods lift up their waves. The Lord on high is mightier than the noise of many waters, yea, than the mighty waves of the sea. Thy testimonies are very sure. Holiness becometh thine house, O Lord, forever.
5: Blessed are the pure in heart, for they shall see God.
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7: Those two things, we think they cannot be simultaneous. 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And part of our faith journey is learning to understand, as you said at the very beginning of this program, that the Lord is close to the brokenhearted.
8: Mm-hmm.
7: And He saves those who are crushed. The cross itself, and this is what I want those who are listening right now, you may not feel it right now, you may not be able to grasp it right now, but I want you to picture Jesus on the cross, not coming out of the tomb, but Him suffering, because that is evidence of the fact that God came close to the brokenhearted. He is near those who are crushed. And if you are in a place where you are crushed and you are broken, then that is exactly where God is going to meet you.
8: Hear more from Michelle at FamilyMinute.org.
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10: Now a look at your morning weather on Vacaville Fairfield Christian Talk Radio. Sunny today with a high near 89 and lows around 54. Mostly sunny tomorrow with a high of 91 and lows around 54. For your Saturday, mostly sunny with a high near 83 and lows around 54. And for Sunday, mostly sunny with a high near 74 and lows around 53. That's your morning weather on Vacaville Fairfield Christian Talk Radio.
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0: Welcome to Amazing Facts with Doug Batchelor. 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
1: When I read through the Old Testament, I sometimes feel like I'm seeing two stories at once because they're all telling us something about Jesus. Last week, we were talking about Abraham, and we just finished up talking about that magnificent story of where Abraham offered his son Isaac. But now we're going to begin with a little side trip because something happens during the life of Abraham. Another character is introduced who the Bible tells us in the New Testament is a type of Christ. His name is Melchizedek. Melchizedek. Can you say that? Melchizedek. I think most of you know that phrase. Let me read you what it says here in Hebrews 5, verse 9 and verse 10. And having been perfected, he, Jesus, became the author of eternal salvation to all who obey him, called by God as high priest according to the order of Melchizedek. It's making a connection here between Jesus and Melchizedek. Well, let me give you the story. And you read about this in Genesis chapter 14. The Bible tells us that there were five kings from the north that had subdued the kings in the south, in southern Israel. And the southern kingdoms were paying tribute to the northern kingdoms, but they got tired of paying taxes, so they rebelled. So the five kings from the north came down and attacked them, including Sodom and Gomorrah, where Lot and his family lived, took them all captive, took all their possessions, brought them back up to the north. Messenger came and told Abraham that Sodom and Gomorrah and the cities of the

0: But unfortunately, that those iodine-containing disinfectants also increase the pus levels in milk. Because we have such mastitis or udder inflammation in the country. And so I talk about on the DVD about getting kind of pus-free sources of iodine. And the healthiest way to get iodine is through sea vegetables. People eating nori, seaweed, you can also get it in a multivitamin. You'd also get it individually. 150 micrograms a few times a week is all you need. Or certainly anyone who uses adds salt onto their foods, which I don't recommend. We get too much sodium as it is. But if you do use salt, make sure you use the iodine salt, because that is a convenient way to get iodine into one's diet.
1: Well, that is certainly something I want, is a pus-free source of iodine. Okay, moving on now to calcium. This is a big thing with young people. Moms and dads want to make sure that those growing bones get the calcium they need. And they say, hey, I'm not cutting out the cow's milk. I don't want to go to soy milk. I need that calcium. What's your answer to that?
0: Oh, yeah. Well, we knew that, look, there's the same amount of calcium in cow's milk versus soy milk, the fortified soy milks and these other fortified plant milks. But it was what we didn't know is how well it was absorbed compared to the calcium in dairy milk. And so I just reviewed the latest research showing that when they actually took women, and these are women who had low bone mineral density, really needed that calcium, that the absorption from cow's milk or soy milk was exactly the same. The only caveat is with soy milk, some of the calcium can settle to the bottom, calcium that's added to it. And so you really have to give it a good shake before you pour to make sure that you actually get what's on the label.
1: Now, I want to bring up something here that a lot of people are wondering about. Are there other sources of calcium other than fortified soy milk or cow's milk?
0: There is much better sources of calcium, and that is the best source of calcium on the planet, which is dark green leafy vegetables, these so-called low oxalate green leafies, which is basically all dark green leafy vegetables, with the exception of beet greens, Swiss chard, and spinach. All wonderful foods, but just not great sources of calcium. But all the other ones, from collards and kale and bok choy, broccoli, etc., they have the best calcium. Why? Because it's absorbed better than the calcium that's in soy milk or cow's milk. And, you know, food is a package deal. Just think of all the wonderful things you get when you get your calcium in the greens. You also get the fiber and the folate and the phytonutrients and all the whole package of wonderful nutrients that comes with the greens. Whereas, when you're getting calcium from cow's milk, for example, the bonus, the baggage that comes along with that calcium is the saturated butter fat and the cholesterol and the antibiotics, the hormones, the stuff that you don't want in your diet. And so, you know, you can't just, you know, get the calcium in milk without getting all the other stuff. Just like, you know, beef, for example, is a good source of iron, but if you think about it, it's not really a good source at all, because with that iron comes the saturated tallow and the cholesterol and the other things you don't want. Whereas when you get that iron, you know, from beans or whole grains, you know, you get the fiber with it, you get all these other things. And so that's really how you have to think about food, how you have to think about diet, not as per nutrient, but per food, because it's a kind of comes as a package deal.
1: So instead of, when we think of calcium, we shouldn't picture in our mind a celebrity with a white mustache. We should picture a smiling celebrity with some kale stuck between his teeth.
0: Right, with a little piece of spinach
1: on there.
0: Right.
1: Okay, all right. We're talking with Michael Greger, and we're going to have a good time on this show, I can tell. We'll take a short break. When we come back, more information that he has made available in this year's DVD called The Latest in Clinical Nutrition. You won't want to miss a word, so stay right where you are.

In a lifetime, the average American meat eater subsidizes the killing of 2,480 chickens and 12 cows. Add to that list 98 turkeys and 32 pigs and sheep, and suddenly that plate of flesh foods doesn't seem like a very humane meal. And what does that average meat consumption bring to your body? Well, it can shorten the lifespan, increase the risk of heart disease and obesity, and open the door for some cancer.

0: The warning sign said to stay away because of landmines. I can tell you I was not even slightly tempted to ignore that sign. You see a sign that says danger, high voltage, keep out, and so you do. See a sign that says danger of death, and you get the message. Here's a warning from the Bible, Romans 8:13. For if you live according to the flesh, you will die. But if by the Spirit you put to death the deeds of the body, you will live. Now, that's a pretty direct warning. And it's true. Selfish living, living to please yourself, living according to the flesh, living only for this world and whatever you can get, will lead to your death, to your eternal death. But put to death the deeds of the body, and you have eternal life. Selfishness is a one-way street, but so is faith in God. Two roads leading in different directions. Choose your road carefully. I'm John Bradshaw for It Is Written.
1: Said goodbye to a parent, a child, or a sibling in death can stop grieving too soon. It's left unfinished. Perhaps the depth of the pain is just frightening. It appears as an abyss of unfathomable depths. Someone said to me recently, if I start crying, I won't be able to stop. Stay tuned. I'm Christine Wurtzen. You're listening to Daughters of Promise. Sometimes those who have stuffed their grief seem ready to break with the least provocation. Either erupting into anger or tears, emotions are ever near the surface. Or the one who has learned to repress grief as a way of life has an unnatural calm. Stoicism marks their demeanor and nothing seems to stir up strong emotion. They just don't express joy or pain and have a lifetime of things to process emotionally. We're meant to be channels through which the Spirit of God can flow in and then out without restriction. When we are filled with an ocean of stagnated tears, the flow is interrupted. The one that appears stingy with love today may in fact be someone who's trapped in unfinished grief, a grief that is very old. Grief should not paralyze God's child, nor should it be done alone. The Apostle Paul didn't say that Christians don't grieve. He said they do, but they don't grieve without hope. Some think that to express tears is to be weak. Far from it. It is an act of courage and a faith in a God who redeems our tears. For Daughters of Promise, I'm Christine Wurtzen.
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4: Out of the depths have I cried unto thee, O Lord. Lord, hear my voice. Let thine ears be attentive to the voice of my supplications. If thou, Lord, shouldest mark iniquities, O Lord, who shall stand? But there is forgiveness with thee, that thou mayest be feared. I wait for the Lord. My soul doth wait, and in his word do I hope. My soul waiteth for the Lord more than they that watch for the morning. I say, more than they that watch for the morning. Let Israel hope in the Lord, for with the Lord there is mercy, and with him is plenteous redemption. And he shall redeem Israel from all his iniquities.
5: That which is born of the flesh is flesh, and that which is born of the Spirit is spirit.
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8: Now a look at your midday weather on Vacaville Fairfield Christian Talk Radio. Mostly sunny today with a high near 91 and lows around 53. Mostly sunny tomorrow with a high of 83 and lows around 55. For your Saturday, mostly sunny with a high near 76 and lows around 53. And for Sunday, mostly sunny with a high near 74 and lows around 53. That's your midday weather on Vacaville Fairfield Christian Talk Radio.
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0: This is John MacArthur with another edition of Portraits of Grace. Abraham was more than the father of the Jewish race. He was, by example, the father of everyone who lives by faith in God. Yet when God called him, Abraham was a sinful man living in an idolatrous society. His pilgrimage of faith began when he separated himself from the pleasures of a pagan land so he could pursue God's plan for his life, even though he was going into an area he had never been. That's the way it should be with you as you exercise true faith. You give up sinful pleasures in the world to follow Christ. And as your love for Christ increases, there's a corresponding decrease in your worldly interests. I pray that'll be your focus as you follow Him and know the joy and assurance that comes from it. This is John MacArthur, looking forward to bringing you more Portraits of Grace.
1: Now a look at your midday weather on Vacaville Fairfield Christian Talk Radio. Mostly sunny today with a high near 91 and lows around 53. Mostly sunny tomorrow with a high of 83 and lows around 55. For your Saturday, mostly sunny with a high near 76 and lows around 53. And for Sunday, mostly sunny with a high near 74 and lows around 53. That's your midday weather on Vacaville Fairfield Christian Talk Radio.
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The will of God will never take you where the grace of God will not keep you. The will of God will never take you where the arms of God will not support you. The will of God will never take you where the riches of God will not supply your needs. The will of God will never take you where the power of God will not endow you. Welcome to Pathway to Peace Radio Bible Class. My name is Kerry Rogers, and you know who's across from me, my lovely wife, Eileen Rogers. And yes, we're excited to be

0: be a believer, there's still the possibility that we are being deceived, or that we're trusting ourselves, you know, our feelings again and emotions, and making decisions in life. So these are warnings that apply, you know, across the board to all of us, no matter where we are in life right now. I want to ask you, Pastor Harvey, about verse 12 here. Jesus says, "Because iniquity shall abound, the love of many shall wax cold." Is it just me, or are you also seeing a rising level of hatred, lack of trust, just, you know, within society here? Is that just me, or is this increasing?
1: Well, I agree with you. It's very definitely increasing. I try not to watch too much news, but when I do, I'm shocked. Every time I watch it, it seems like something worse has happened in regard to the morality and the conduct of humanity. This is obviously true in the world, but, you know, Tim, as I have been studying this lately, it appears to me, too, this is also referring to the church, to Christianity. The love, because he's talking about a love that's growing cold. Now, there's a general love, but I think it's also true regarding our love for God and other people that stems from a relationship with him. And we're warned again and again in the scriptures not to let that love grow cold. So I believe this is a special warning for the church itself. In 2 Timothy, there's a long list of sins, and then he says these people have a form of godliness but are denying its power.
0: And that should really be a disturbing wake-up call for all Christians, that we not find ourselves slipping into this kind of experience where we are reflecting the world around us rather than, you know, growing closer to Christ.
1: Mm-hmm. Amen.
0: Well, we are coming up to a break here, and there's a lot left in Matthew chapter 24. So when we come back from our break, we're going to take a closer look at some of the things that Jesus continues saying as he warns his disciples and us about what we can expect to happen in the last days before Jesus comes back. Don't go away. We'll be right back.
2: 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Are they simply indications of a planet in decay, or do they reveal the judgments of an angry God? Is his judgment something to be feared, or can we actually find joy in God's judgment? 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Follow these seven steps in the prophecies of Revelation and understand where we are today in the judgment sequence. 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

0: And welcome back. You are listening to Pictures of the End. My guest today is Pastor Alan Harvey, and we have been studying Matthew chapter 24, this chapter where Jesus explains the signs of the end of the world, the signs leading up to his second coming. In the first part of our program, we looked at his warnings about deception, as well as some of the general types of signs that will increase as his coming approaches. Pastor Alan, let's continue our study here in Matthew chapter 24, and I'd like to look at what Jesus says about what his second coming will actually look like and sound like, because, again, he warns about deception. We don't want to be deceived about what type of return or what it will be like when he comes back. So could you walk us through some of the things that Jesus says about what will happen when he comes back?
1: Sure, and these are specifically to help us not be deceived. So he tells us that in verse 27, it'll be like lightning that flashes from the east to the west. I mean, you can't miss lightning, right?

0: He talked about the sun being darkened, the moon not giving its light, stars falling from heaven. These things are historic events that have actually happened and well documented. We haven't experienced the lightning yet, but we're going to experience when he comes back. Other verses tell us it's going to be a very loud event. 1 Thessalonians 4, the Lord's coming back with a shout, the voice of the archangel, a loud trumpet, and such. So it's not an event that anybody could miss.
1: And this is such an important point because, as you said, nobody's going to miss it. A few verses before, in verse 26, Jesus actually says, you know, if somebody tells you that I've come back and I'm in the desert or I'm in this chamber or secret place, don't believe it, right? The second coming will be unmistakable. Is that correct?
0: Yes, and I think it goes back to your point earlier, Tim, about not being deceived by apparent miracles or feelings or whatever. These are the definite signs. Jesus says, don't trust your feelings. Don't even trust apparent miracles. Here's what I'm warning you against. This is what it's going to look like. This is what it's going to sound like. This is what it's going to feel like when I come back. So it's not up for our emotions or things. It's just according to his word.
1: I had a friend years ago that would tell me, listen, if somebody says, turn on the TV to whatever network or maybe all the networks, there's someone on there that they look like Jesus, they're healing people and so forth. And my friend would tell me, I won't even turn the TV on because I'm afraid I might be deceived. And I've always remembered that because I think his point is well taken. If we know there's going to be deception in these areas, then we need to do all in our power to avoid approaching that, even out of curiosity.
0: I think you're right, and I think that's how we would apply it in our day. You know, if they say he's over in the Middle East somewhere, we're probably not going to be tempted to jump on a plane and go over there, but the temptation would be to turn the TV on. And just like he said, don't go out into the desert. Okay, in our day, don't turn the TV on. Don't watch that. Really, it's kind of a prideful thing if we would say, well, you know, I think I'm strong enough to resist that. Mm. And that's pretty dangerous, too.
1: That's right. I want to ask you another question, Pastor Allen, and that has to do with the timing or when the second coming happens. And I'm going to read a couple verses here. In Matthew chapter 24, verse 36, Jesus says, but of that day and hour knoweth no man, no, not the angels of heaven, but my Father only. Okay, so that's pretty clear. We can't know the day or the hour when he comes back. However, a few verses before that, Jesus tells a short little parable. This is verse 32, and he says this, now learn a parable of the fig tree. When his branch is yet tender and putteth forth leaves, you know that summer is nigh. So likewise, when you shall see all these things, know that it is near, even at the doors. Is Jesus contradicting himself here? And if not, how do we understand these two statements? And what are we expected to understand and know in regards to the timing of the second coming?
0: Well, he's clear there. We cannot know the day or the hour, but he gives us all these signs to show us when we're getting close. And I also love that parable about the fig tree also. So, as I said, many of these things have happened, the sun being darkened and things like that. And they're documented, and we're seeing these things, and the love continuing to get colder and colder and colder. All these things are telling us that his coming is very near, but he doesn't want us to fall into the zealous but erroneous ditch of trying to pinpoint the day or the hour.
1: So is it too strong of a statement to say that Jesus is commanding us to recognize when it's near?
0: Oh, I like that. Yeah, I agree with that 100%.
1: You know, there's a...
0: Yeah, he's commanding us, out of his love for us, he's commanding us that.
1: It's for our best good, isn't it?
0: Amen.
1: There's a verse later in the chapter. This is Matthew chapter 24, verse 48. And Jesus is kind of telling another parable here about an unfaithful servant that either doesn't believe that the master is coming back or believes that it's going to be a long ways in the future. And Jesus says in verse 48, if that evil servant shall say in his heart, my Lord delayeth his coming. And then Jesus goes on to explain, you know, the judgment that's going to come on that servant. That seems, that's a pretty clear statement here by Jesus that while we can't know exactly when it's going to happen, he does expect us to be watching, to be ready, and to recognize when these signs are occurring. What does it mean to watch and to be ready for the second coming?
0: Well, I think it includes recognizing the signs. You know, we have to be in his word to know what those signs are in order to recognize them when they're happening all around us. That's watching. Obeying him is part of watching. You know, that evil servant that is condemned here, his belief that the Lord was delaying brought about some bad conduct, and he was judged for that bad conduct as well. So our belief on these things is also going to influence our conduct, and so we need to be in that word every single day, cultivating that relationship with the Lord, and just greatly anticipating his coming, not being lazy about, well, you know, maybe 100 years from now. He doesn't want us to have that kind of attitude at all.
1: Mm-hmm. We've got a few minutes left. I'd like to look at a comparison that Jesus draws. This is also in Matthew chapter 24. And it's a comparison between the condition of the world at the end of time and the condition of the world leading up to the flood, as recorded in Genesis. I'll read a couple verses here. This is Matthew 24, beginning in verse 37. But as the days of Noah were, so shall also the coming of the Son of Man be. For as in the days that were before the flood, they were eating and drinking, marrying and giving in marriage until the day that Noah entered into the ark, and they knew not until the flood came and took them all away, so shall also the coming of the Son of Man be. There are probably many lessons that we could draw from this, Pastor Allen, but what are some of the big points that jump out to you? Why did Jesus draw this particular comparison?
0: Well, I can look at it a couple of ways, Tim. First of all, we know from Genesis that it was a particularly wicked society at this time. And we're in a particularly wicked time of Earth's history right now. But also, these things that Jesus mentioned in and of themselves are not bad things. They're not. It's not sinful to eat and drink or to marry or to give a son or daughter in marriage. But they were occupied with everything except the things of God. And so for the Christian, I think that's what we have to watch out for, being caught up in the cares of this life, like the parable of the sower and the soils. Those thorns grow up and they just choke out that spiritual life that God's trying to grow in us.
1: Yeah, that's a good point. And those are challenges we all face. None of us are immune from that pull of the world, or just the pull of everyday life, you know, the necessities of working and living and, mm-hmm. and so forth. But the challenge, as you stated, for the Christian is to keep things in perspective. That's an important word, perspective, and keeping those most important things always in front of us.
0: Yeah, and those things that are in there really are meant to be a blessing, but if God is removed from those things, they actually become a curse. We can keep God at the center of all these things.
1: Yeah, that's a great point. You know, another thing that just jumped out to me as we were talking here is that in Noah's day, there were plenty of signs that the world was given leading up to that flood. It's not like they just woke up one day and boom, all of a sudden the thunder started and the rain started falling. There was Noah and his message that he was preaching. There was the ark that was being built. And then all those animals came in, right? That was a miraculous event. Never happened before then, never happened since then. But people made a conscious decision, didn't they, to ignore all of that and to continue on with their normal life. What is, maybe this will be my final question here. We're getting close to the end of our study, but how important is choice, Pastor Allen? And, you know, what choices should we be making as Christians in order to be ready for Jesus to come back?
0: Well, I always go back to the first choice of the day, surrendering ourselves to God, spending quality time with Him. Some people it's evening, some people it's morning. I like to start the day with Him and just make a new surrender and cultivate that relationship and study the Bible. Yes, we want to learn all the facts we can from the Bible, but to cultivate a relationship with our Creator God. And to me, once that decision is made, and God doesn't do that for us, we have to put ourselves in the chair and open the book and pray and read and contemplate and talk to Him about it. But once we do that, He enables us with His Holy Spirit, strengthens us to live victoriously and have a mindset to want to see Him face to face. We'll want to see Jesus come for His people.
1: Well, amen to that. And I'm hearing you say there's a time investment. There is a time investment that we need to make. Just like any human relationship, it takes time to build that relationship. Well, we are out of time. My guest today has been Pastor Allen Harvey. Pastor Allen, thanks for being with us.
0: My pleasure, Tim. Enjoyed it very much.
1: And I hope that you have been blessed by the time that we've spent in God's Word. And please join us again next time as we look at more pictures of the end.
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7: We hope you enjoy the following health talk by Dr. Neil Nedley, internal medicine specialist and president of Weimar Lifestyle Center.
8: Emotional intelligence. There have been a number of studies done in the last few years on EQ and emotional intelligence, and it turns out it contributes more to successful and enjoyable living than IQ does. Now, studies, this isn't to denigrate IQ. IQ is important. Actually, did you know it's related to how long you'll live? It's an independent analysis of longevity, but not only longevity, how long you'll be functional during your living time. IQ is related to that. It's also very much related to the job that you get out of college. And so the job that you get out of college is very linearly related to your IQ. However, how far you advance in that job is not at all related to your IQ. And we've had people misunderstand that, particularly those that are very bright and they get these good jobs and then they don't get promotions in the workplace. And promotions are being handed out to those who have lesser IQs. And they'll come to me and they'll explain that the people in their workplace don't have a high enough IQ to recognize their IQ, and thus they're being passed over. But in reality, their intelligence is being recognized, but it's their emotional intelligence. And in fact, even presidential leadership, if you take a look at our 40-plus presidents that we've had in this nation, many of them great individuals, less than a handful of them had very high IQs. All of them had above average EQs, however. And so their success was much more dependent upon their emotional intelligence. In fact, it's actually much more dependent upon their EQ, how successful they are even during their presidency. And so EQ is indeed important. And since emotional intelligence is what? Learned rather than inherited, it can be improved upon. IQ has three different variables to it. Genetics are a very important variable. If your parents had very high IQs, there's a greater chance that you're going to have a high IQ. But it's also dependent upon your development, the surroundings, and how you are being raised. And then on top of that, it's also dependent on even things that you're eating, choices that you're making, everyday choices, etc. There are ways that we can improve the IQ as well, but it's much more difficult to improve the IQ after age 18 or 20 than it is the EQ. However, emotional intelligence can be improved upon. In fact, it can be improved upon throughout life. There are five components of emotional intelligence. Knowing our emotions is one of them. To be able to identify your emotion is an important aspect of emotional intelligence. Managing our emotions. People with low EQ are managed by their emotions. And so they react to their emotions, and they're continually managed by their emotions. People with a high degree of emotional intelligence actually manage their own emotions. Recognizing emotions in others is the third aspect of emotional intelligence, be able to recognize emotions in others. Fourth, managing relationships with others. Our ability to form relationships. This, of course, plays into the presidential politics, as I mentioned. This is why presidents have higher than average EQs. Their ability to manage relationships is higher than the average in the general public. And then motivating ourselves to achieve our goals. Motivation is not IQ, it's EQ. And this is why some people with very high IQs are not very successful in life. They have a great brain, but they're not motivated to utilize that brain. And thus, they never reach anywhere close to their full potential because of their lack of EQ or lack of emotional intelligence. Now, emotional intelligence has been shown in a number of studies to help even normal people. Sometimes we think of emotional intelligence as just being low in those who are having mental problems. But emotional intelligence helps people think clearer. It helps them communicate more effectively. So communication, effective communication, is part of emotional intelligence. It fosters unity in group settings. And it reduces polarizing statements. But the interesting thing about those last two, actually all of these, is that when the emotional intelligence is high, all of this is accomplished without compromise or sacrificing the truth. A lot of individuals think the only way you can have unity in a group setting is to get to the lowest common denominator in the group and put all these differences aside. That's a very superficial unity that's very easily disturbed. And a stressful situation will totally disturb that type of unity. A unity that is based on a high amount of emotional intelligence, you will have less polarizing statements, but all of this is accomplished without compromise or sacrificing the truth. Well, let's take a look on the influences on EQ. These are, again, a summary of a number of different controlled studies on the subject. Our genetic makeup does have a role in regards to our EQ or emotional intelligence. Our childhood experiences also have a role in regards to EQ, not just IQ, but EQ. But in different ways. Our current level of emotional support. If there is a high level of emotional support, there's a tendency to have a higher EQ, at least during that time. And then there are physical conditions, such as lack of sleep, poor nutrition, or illness. If you're lacking in sleep, 72 hours, haven't slept, and you have a stressful situation confront you that's not controlled by you, your chance of exhibiting lack of emotional intelligence as a result of that situation goes up significantly, simply due to the lack of sleep. Poor nutrition also has a significant role to play on EQ. Terry Moreland, who ran a number of the state prisons in California, recognized the role that this played. And many individuals are having problems with the law simply because of their lack of EQ. And so what he would do is, when the prisoners came into his prison, he would have a dietitian talk to them about a diet that could improve their emotional intelligence. Now, it turned out that diet was a plant-based diet, that had omega-3, et cetera. And many of the prisoners thought it was punishment enough to be in prison, but it was cruel and unusual punishment to be on a plant-based vegetarian diet, and so they chose to be on the typical American diet in that prison. But there were others that said, hey, I'm in prison. You know, this dietitian is telling me some studies that might help me. Why not? Well, if I'm going to be on this diet, why not do it when I'm in prison? So quite a few of them also chose that diet. And then that became a study group. And it turns out the group that was on the plant-based diet, they still had stressful situations on that side of the prison. But the prisoners during those stressful situations would be controlled. The vast majority of instances. In fact, many of the prisoners would say, you know, if this type of situation happened on the outside, I would have lost it. And I would have been tempted to lash out or even injure that person who did that. But here, I was totally in control of the situation. I did appropriate intervention. I asked questions in a calm way. But I had control. I wasn't in danger of losing my emotional control. And they stated, I think if I were eating like this on the outside, I probably would have never ended up in here. The difference that nutrition can play. Now, this has been shown even in non-prisoners. In those who are not prisoners, we have studies when we talk about nutrition and mental performance that shows that when you're in an uncontrolled, stressful situation and you're on a certain diet that, again, is emphasized by the plant-based vegetarian diet with appropriate omega-3, etc., that diet will actually improve your serotonin levels and will also significantly improve your personal control under such situations. And so nutrition does have a significant role to play in regards to EQ. Illness, when you're ill, you have it's a threat to your EQ, and it can lower the EQ. But for many, these factors are of less significance when compared to the next slide. As important as all of these things are, the studies show us the most important influence on EQ is this. The major influence on EQ, our emotions are largely controlled by our what? Beliefs, our evaluation of events, the way we think about problems, and our silent self-talk. What is that talking about? That's talking about our thoughts, our moment-by-moment thoughts. Have a vital role to play in regards to EQ. Now, this is a recent study, and notice who it was done on. It was actually done on people in the United States Army. Army researchers found that when they subjected a group of volunteers to two sleepless nights, the lack of shut-eye seemed to hinder participants' ability to make decisions in the face of emotionally charged moral dilemmas. Are we going to have some emotionally charged moral dilemmas as people who believe the truth in the end time? There are going to be some emotionally charged moral dilemmas. And when they had two consecutive nights, their ability to make decisions in the face of this was gone down significantly. Some volunteers changed their views of what was morally acceptable after they'd been awake for 2 days. But notice this. This was not universally true. Volunteers who at the beginning of the study scored high on a measure known as emotional intelligence did not waver on what they found morally appropriate. So if you have a high degree of EQ, even under significant stress, sleepless nights, morally charged dilemmas, you will still make the right decision. And this is, of course, a lot of people have had misunderstandings in regards to how could Christ, in fallen humanity, do what he did with sleepless nights, all sorts of morally charged dilemmas, and still make the right decision at each point. The reason? He had developed a very high degree of emotional intelligence, and he did not waver, even under the most stressful situations. So this is why EQ is indeed especially important for us who believe the truth. Now, there is a type of counseling that improves EQ. And there's a type of counseling, and I wasn't able to attend all of Dr. Park's presentations, but I did attend one of them. And she talked about some of the traditional psychotherapy techniques. This is the current textbook of Scientific American Medicine. It's a quote from it. Scientific American Medicine is a textbook that always stays up to date. It's written by professors from Harvard and Stanford University. This is under the section of depression. Traditional form.

states that this is incorrect. In fact, he says A to C thinking, this is his term for it, crooked thinking, believing that we have little or no ability to influence our feelings and that events and situations directly cause our emotions and behavior, is indeed crooked. Now, there's a term in Scripture that's utilized repeatedly that means bent or crooked. Anyone know what that term is? If I regard iniquity in my heart, there's the term. Iniquity, the Lord will what? Not hear me. Now, it's not because the Lord doesn't want to hear us. The Lord loves us. And yes, loves us unconditionally, although he doesn't love us all the same. There's two different things. He loves us all unconditionally, but he doesn't love us all the same. We went into that if you want to hear more details about that yesterday. But in some people, in fact, I was eating with someone at the dinner table saying this thing that the Lord doesn't love us all the same. You remember Daniel was the one greatly beloved, John, the one that loved. He desires to love us all the same, by the way, but love often is that closeness, intimate love has to be a two-way street. And one individual is saying, if God doesn't love us all the same, I think lesser about God because of that. And what are you doing with my perception with God? And my answer to that is, if you know a man who's a very good man in every respect, but he has chosen to marry one woman, does that mean that you think lesser of him because he married one woman? It's only one woman that he has that closeness and intimacy to. But, well, no, of course, didn't think lesser in that regard. But yet, the Lord desires us to be his bride. That's his desire. And so there's a closeness, intimate love that he has for some, and there's a pitying love he has for others that are not going his way. And so let's understand that. That's the free part of our presentation today, to throw that in. But this is talking about crooked thoughts. Now, there's something that the Bible states God cannot do. In fact, when I was in the third grade, I was asked, is there anything God cannot do? And my answer was, nope, God can do everything. But did you know the Bible states very clearly he can't do everything? Cannot lie. Old Testament says it, New Testament says it. Now, he's a free moral agent. He could if he wanted to. But he puts truth above himself. And unless we are willing to straighten out our thoughts into what's true, he won't be able to influence us. This is what this text is saying. Unless we are willing to straighten our thoughts into what is true, he cannot have the influence over us. So we still have the activating event. Some people have mistakenly stated that cognitive behavioral therapy, or even stated that Dr. Nedley teaches the activating events don't matter. No, the A is still there. We still go into those activating events. But the activating event produces a belief and then an emotional consequence. And what cognitive behavioral therapy does, instead of going into all of these past events, this is what traditional psychotherapy does. It goes into all of these events, how you were raised, and what happened here, and what traumatic thing happened there, etc. And then it tries to get you to deal with those A's somehow, and to go back to those A's, etc. But cognitive behavioral therapy acknowledges the A, but what can be changed most readily is the B, or the belief, and then what changes as a result is the emotional and the behavioral consequence. Well, there are 10 ways. There are 10 commandments in the Bible, and there are 10 ways of distorted thinking. And we're going to cover in this session 5 ways of distorted thinking. And in part 2, we'll cover the next 5 ways of distorted thinking. And all of these are vitally important. The first one is all or nothing thinking. An example of this is actually a successful state legislator in our area who was running for U.S. Congress, a little higher office. He was part of the majority party. He thought he was going to be successful. He lost the election. He comes into me as a patient and says, Dr. Nedley, I lost the race for Congress. I am a big zero. And I could tell by the look on his face he believed what he was saying. Was that true? Because he lost the race for Congress, was he a big zero? No. Because you fail a test, does that mean you're a big zero? Because you get a divorce, does that mean you're a big zero? But that's where all

0: or nothing thinking leads to. My friend doesn't agree with me on this issue, so he's completely non-supportive. Is that true? No, but that's all or nothing thinking. And you know, in Bible times, we have those who didn't succumb to this, and we had those who did succumb to it. If you remember, Jacob and Esau. Esau is a great hunter. He doesn't have so good a day this day. He was out there in the field all day, hadn't eaten anything, and hadn't found his catch. And he comes back pretty famished, totally exhausted and worn out, and smells his favorite dish being cooked out in the field. And he's so weak and famished, he says, "Jacob, give this to me or else I'll what? Die." Jacob says, "How bad do you want it?" And Esau says, "I want it bad." And Jacob says, "All right, how about your birthright for it?" And Esau says, "Well, if I don't eat it, I'm going to die and I won't get the birthright anyways. So, yes, I'll sell the birthright." All or nothing thinking. And it turns out, for those who have analyzed such the situation and the net worth of Abraham that passed it on to Isaac, he sold greater than the holdings of Donald Trump for a bowl of lentils. Now it turns out, Jacob was interested in the spiritual part of it, Esau the physical part. And the interesting thing about that story is in the end, both got what they wanted. When Isaac died, they were both there together, and Jacob gave all of the assets to Esau and let him have all of the financial part of things. The only thing Jacob turned out to be interested in was the spiritual part of that. But yet you could see that all or nothing thinking led to significant problems. And even the temptation to all or nothing thinking given by Jacob led to significant problems in his own life that would have never happened had it not been for that distorted thought. Results of all or nothing thinking, low self-worth ends up being one of the results. Procrastinators. How do procrastinators get into this? They'll say, "I can't get it all done now, so why even start?" All or nothing thinking. Inability to complete or even start projects. Inflation of a problem. Frustration results from all or nothing thinking. And then pessimism is much more readily there at hand for the all or nothing thinkers. Discouragement tends to come in, and the ultimate all or nothing thinking is the suicidal thoughts.
1: 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Tune in next time for part two.
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3: And a certain ruler asked him, saying, "Good master, what shall I do to inherit eternal life?" And Jesus said unto him, "Why callest thou me good? None is good save one, that is God. Thou knowest the commandments. Do not commit adultery, do not kill, do not steal, do not bear false witness. Honor thy father and thy mother." And he said, "All these have I kept from my youth up." Now when Jesus heard these things, he said unto him, "Yet lackest thou one thing. Sell all that thou hast, and distribute unto the poor, and thou shalt have treasure in heaven, and come follow me." And when he heard this, he was very sorrowful, for he was very rich. And when Jesus saw that he was very sorrowful, he said, "How hardly shall they that have riches enter into the kingdom of God?" Then he took unto him the 12, and said unto them, "Behold, we go up to Jerusalem, and all things that are written by the prophets concerning the Son of Man shall be accomplished. For he shall be delivered unto the Gentiles, and shall be mocked, and spitefully entreated, and spitted on. And they shall scourge him, and put him to death. And the third day he shall rise again."
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1: Now a look at your afternoon weather on Vacaville Fairfield Christian Talk Radio. Sunny today with a high near 91 and lows around 53. Mostly sunny tomorrow with a high of 83 and lows around 55. For your Saturday, mostly sunny with a high near 76 and lows around 53. And for Sunday, intermittent clouds with a high near 74 and lows around 53. That's your afternoon weather on Vacaville Fairfield Christian Talk Radio.
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0: from the Christian News Radio Network. I'm Jim Miller. Donald Trump's ex-wife battling breast cancer. Vanessa Trump revealed on Instagram Wednesday she underwent a procedure this week and is working closely with her medical team on a treatment plan. Vanessa Trump was married to President Trump's oldest child from 2005 to 2018, and they have five children together. With military attacks against Iran for the time being on hold, President Trump says he's giving Iranian leaders time to consider the latest terms for peace. News Nation's Robert Sherman is in the Middle East and reports it doesn't mean Iran isn't feeling the pressure.
1: These operations in the Strait of Hormuz and the surrounding waterways viewed as the major economic pressure lever that we've even heard states around the Gulf acknowledging has had an impact on Iran's economy and may serve as the best way in order to push Iran to the negotiating table. The president says he's not going to give this too much time, however, anticipating it could be a couple more days through the weekend before some kind of decision comes down.
0: Iran has in the past responded with terms Trump previously rejected, including demands for control of the Strait of Hormuz, compensation for war damage, lifting of sanctions, release of frozen assets, and the withdrawal of U.S. troops. The two teen suspects in the deadly shooting at a San Diego mosque reportedly left behind a 75-page document filled with neo-Nazi ideology and hate speech. The two male suspects killed themselves after Monday's attack at the Islamic Center of San Diego. The gunmen also apparently wore body cameras to live stream their assault, similar to the 2019 attacks at two mosques in New Zealand. Democrats pushing back on an anti-weaponization fund that's part of a settlement resolving President Trump's lawsuit over the leak of his tax returns. News Nation's Trevor Shirley reports several Republicans also have an issue with the settlement.
2: Democrats now plan to introduce amendments targeting the $1.8 billion fund, which several Republicans already in both chambers say they're against. South Dakota Republican Senator Mike Rounds saying some of the amendments targeting the fund could even come from within the GOP caucus itself. It's something North Carolina Republican Senator Tom Tillis called, quote, absurd.
0: The money would be used to compensate Trump's allies who believe they've been prosecuted, including now-pardoned January 6 rioters. Meanwhile, two police officers who helped defend the Capitol are suing to block anyone from receiving payouts. U.S. aircraft carriers arrived in the Caribbean as tensions rise between the U.S. and Cuba. U.S. Southern Command says the USS Nimitz strike group has entered the region. Well, fewer Americans than expected found themselves filing requests for first-time unemployment benefits last week. Labor Department says it received 209,000 initial filings in the week ending May 16. That's a decrease of about 3,000 from the prior week's revised total. From Christian News Radio Network, I'm Jim Miller. To hear this and other reports on demand, visit ChristianNewsRadio.org.
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4: I want to start in Luke chapter 2. I love Luke, and this particular chapter of Luke is a wonderful chapter. This is where we find out about Jesus. If you go back to the very beginning, the story of Jesus is there. And where we are in the chapter, we're going to look at when Jesus was turning into, about to become a man. Here it is, Luke chapter 2, starting in verse 41 and reading to verse 52. Here's what the Bible says. I've got the New Living Translation. Every year, Jesus' parents went to Jerusalem for the Passover festival. When Jesus was 12 years old, they attended the festival as usual. After the celebration was over, they started home for Nazareth, to Nazareth, but Jesus stayed behind in Jerusalem. His parents didn't miss him at first because they assumed he was among the other travelers. But when he didn't show up that evening, they started looking for him among their relatives and friends. When they couldn't find him, they went back to Jerusalem to search for him there. 3 days later, wow, that's a long time, they finally discovered him in the temple, sitting among the religious teachers, listening to them and asking questions. All who heard him were amazed at his understanding and his answers. His parents didn't know what to think. "Son," his mother said to him, "why have you done this to us? Your father and I have been frantic, searching for you everywhere." "But why did you need to search?" he asked. "Didn't you know that I must be in my father's house?" But they didn't understand what he meant. Then he returned to Nazareth with them and was obedient to them. And his mother stored all these things in her heart. Jesus grew in wisdom and in stature and in favor with God and with all people. Who says amen to God's word today? The power of purpose. It's a remarkable story, to say the least. One that boggles the mind. Had it happened today, someone surely would have called Child Protective Services on Mary and Joseph. His parents will learn a lesson on this day about what it means to parent a child who already knows his purpose. The time of the Passover has come, and the first of the great three great annual feasts, and Mary and Joseph take their leave and bring Jesus along. He is 12 by Jewish reckoning, which means Jesus is still 11 by our accounting. You see, we count age by the year that you have completed. But the Jews, back when Jesus was there, refer to the year of life that you are in. So, on the day that you turn 11, that begins your 12th year, they would say you're 12. The 12th year is the most important year for the Jewish male because this is the last year of their boyhood. When Jesus turns 13, he'll become confirmed as a son of the law and become personally obligated to observe the various religious ordinances. So no longer will his salvation be the responsibility of his parents. When they turn 13, it wouldn't be their responsibility anymore. They'd be responsible for their own salvation. This will be his first Passover as an attendee, and probably his first visit to Jerusalem since his dedication. And therefore, this was his first viewing of the temple. This was a big trip for Jesus. It was a big deal. So they traveled, as was their custom, in a caravan of people. And whenever they journeyed long distances from Galilee to Jerusalem, they would do so in a company of people, company of travelers, which could present some problems for accounting for everyone in your party's whereabouts. And so it was that on this day, with the bustle of the departure and the great caravan, it proved too difficult for Mary and Joseph to check all of their relatives and friends to learn where Jesus was. Furthermore, it was customary for the women to travel in a group ahead of the men, so that it's possible that Mary and Joseph were separated shortly after they head out on their trip back. So supposing Jesus was probably back with some other relatives. So maybe they weren't such bad parents as we thought. Now, if I had time, I would pause right here and just say that it's possible for us to actually be on this journey of life, assuming that Jesus is with us, and in fact, we've left him somewhere in behind. I would say that if you go throughout your life and you've done that, you don't have to be evil or a miscreant or a villain. You can be a good person, sort of like Mary and Joseph was, and just out of carelessness, leave Jesus behind in your life, assuming that he's traveling along with you. But I don't have time to preach that sermon today. That's a different sermon for another day. But according to verse 44, they had already been traveling for a day when they realized that Jesus was missing, a whole day. It took them another day to get back to Jerusalem, and then one more day to locate him in the temple. Thus we get the 3 days. When they finally found him, in all their despair and hopelessness, they ask, "Why would you do this to us?" And the answer that the young Jesus gives is filled with confidence, conviction, and certainty. "Why did you seek me? Did you not know that I must be about my Father's business?" That's the New King James. I believe the reason Jesus was able to be so resolute in his response to his parents was because of the purpose that he discovered for his life. Jesus knew what he was put on this earth to do. And because of that, he walked with purpose and conviction and motivation. And I believe the same can be true for us if we follow the example of Jesus. I believe everyone can discover the power of purpose. And this message is not wasted on us today. You may be surprised at how often I get people coming to me wondering how they can figure out what their purpose is in their lives. And you would expect that they would all be young, and many of them are, that come to me and ask that question. But sometimes I get more mature people who've been living for a long time who still don't know why they're here on this earth, what it was that God created them for. I was just texting before the service started today with Mikhail. We were talking about Corey Henry, who was playing that weird-looking instrument earlier today. In fact, we asked Anwar what that was. What did you say that was, Anwar? You said it was a, it's called a harpagy. I never heard of that thing before. Harpagy. Anyway, there was something about Corey Henry. We just know we follow him. He really is famous for playing the Hammond. You can find him on YouTube. This guy is clearly walking in his purpose. There are things that he does when he's playing that you know he didn't even learn that. Like, God just put that in him. And don't you know that if you walk in your purpose, there are things that you can accomplish and do that you won't even be able to explain to people how it is you're able to do it. It's just something God put in you from the beginning that he wanted you to give back to the world. Everybody can have that. Every single human being. And if you don't find that, I don't think you'll ever really be happy. Never really fulfilled. But you can have that if you follow the example of Jesus. So, I want to point out three things about purpose from this story today that I'm hoping will help you. The first thing is in Luke chapter 2, verses 48 and 49. Go back there. But this time, I've got the New King James. When I read the whole thing today, I read it in the NLT, but I'm reading it now in the New King James, and I like the way it's put here a little bit better, probably because this is the way I learned it growing up. The Bible says, "So when they saw him, they were amazed, and his mother said to him, 'Son, why have you done this to us? Look, your father and I have sought you anxiously.' And he said to them, 'Why did you seek me? Did you not know that I must be about my father's business?'" All right. First thing we learn is that we discover our purpose through relationship. We discover our purpose through relationship. Now, I want you to notice the juxtaposition that Luke delivers here to us in these two verses. When Mary addresses her son, she uses a term of endearment that all parents understand, meant to underscore the importance of their relationship. Mary calls him son. She refers to him that way. Now, for those of us who have children, we can understand how this works. At least it's a little bit more recognizable in the opposite form. I'll give you an example now. So when John and Julia were younger, there were times when April would have dealt with them. And maybe I'm away at work and I get home from work and I can tell by the look on her face that something happened with either John or Julia, something that they did. And I would further know that the thing that they did was something that she didn't like, because she would say, "Do you know what your son did today? Do you know what your daughter did today?" Now that your son, your daughter, that meant they did something I didn't like. And she wasn't disowning them, but I guess she was kind of saying in a roundabout kind of way, this is a negative attribute they probably got from you. That idea, your son, your daughter, that thing is something that lets us know that there's something a little bit deeper there. Now, in the opposite, what she was doing with Jesus was, she was calling him son to really draw together, to say to him, "Son, we were really worried about you." You know, calling him Jesus would have done something, but to refer to him as son underscored the level of relationship that they had with each other. Now, here's the juxtaposition part, though. Jesus responds to her by talking about his relationship with his father. You notice that? Luke puts those two verses right beside each other on purpose so that we will understand she's trying to underscore her relationship with him so that he will know what he did was something that really bothered her. And what he says is, "I did this because of my relationship with him, which actually supersedes my relationship with you. In fact, what Jesus is saying is, I get my purpose from up there, not from here. Understand that? Now, let me also say, though, that the only reason why Jesus knew what his purpose was is because his parents taught him. Mary and Joseph were the ones responsible for letting him know, guess what? You're not an ordinary child. You are actually the Son of God. And these are the things that God is going to do through you when you come of age. He knew. In fact, that's why Jesus said, hey, you're the one that taught me this. Didn't you know I'd be about my Father's business? You told me this. I know my purpose because of you. But I want you to know, our purpose comes from relationship. It doesn't come from us doing things and finding out that way. It comes when God reveals our purpose to us. And the only way that's possible to happen is if we know how God talks, which means we have to develop a relationship with him in order to figure out what our purpose is. Now, this is hard for us because most of us, I shouldn't say most, let me just say some. Some of us have a vending machine relationship with God. We stand in front of him. We look at the various options. We put in a little bit of money, and then we press a button, and we hope that he gives us what we want. That's basically how many of us treat God. Basically, do for me. But I don't think we realize that a lot of the things that we want from him, he wants to give to us. But the vehicle to receive him is not through the vending machine, it's the relationship. So there's no way to know what he's communicating if we don't know how he talks. He may be telling you already exactly what your purpose is, but you don't know what he sounds like because you don't have a relationship. That's where it starts. We have to get to know God himself. Some of us try to bypass relationship. Some look for a miraculous sign or try to depend on some kind of formula or a set of steps to discover God's will. And by the way, I've got steps. I've got this whole thing about knowing God's will in your life. And there are steps that you follow. But in those steps are things like relationship and learning to hear his voice and stuff like that. But there's no way to boil it down. You can't get away from the relationship part. That's how we find out what our purpose is. You can only come to know God as you know his voice and experience him in a loving relationship. As God speaks to you, you respond. You will come to the point that you recognize his voice more and more clearly. Jesus had his own relationship with his heavenly Father already at the age of 12. And it made all the difference. Jesus had power because he knew his purpose even at 12. We discover our purpose through a relationship with God. Here's our second point. Luke 2:49. Same exact verse we just read, but I want to underscore something. He said to them, "Why did you seek me? Did you not know that I must be about my Father's business?" Here's the second thing we learn. God's purpose is seen more clearly when we surrender our will. Repeat after me. I want God's will for my life. I hope you said that with conviction and actually believing it. Maybe you should say it again so that it can seep into your spirit, because you may not actually believe that. I want God's will for my life. So that's declarative now. Now, I just declare it out loud, something that may not even be true, but I'm hoping that declaration becomes true for you. We should want God's will. This is a very important step in getting to the crux of God's will for our lives. If we really want to know God's purpose, we must be willing to surrender our will and let his will for us come through. Jesus knew how to surrender his will. How do we know that? Because he was God, and yet he says, I'm about my Father's business. Now, if there's anyone in the universe who should be able to have the right to have his own will, it's Jesus. And yet, he only did what his Father told him while he was here on this earth. He actually surrendered his own will, never did anything on his own volition, only what his Father told him. But in order to surrender our will, we must first admit that we do indeed have a preference. Sometimes we fool ourselves into thinking that we don't care either way. Or we feel like there's something wrong with admitting out loud that we'd like something to happen a certain way. In fact, all of us may have our own dream for what we would like to be and things that we'd like to do. And sometimes we suppress that because we think there's something wrong with admitting that we have a preference. I want to unburden you today. It's okay to have one. In fact, it's good to articulate that thing. Tell the Lord what you want to be able to do. That's the only way you can actually surrender your will, is to start by saying, I have a preference. Here's what I'd like to do. He knows it anyway. That's right, April. He knows. Okay, Jesus did the same thing when he was older. Now he's already, you know, in his mission, about to end his life. In Matthew 26:39, Father, if it is possible, let this cup pass from me. Jesus made his will known to his Father 3 times just before he went to the cross. He knew what he was supposed to do. He knew what God's will was for him. And yet, he asked God for a different way, a way that he actually wanted. And by repeating that 3 different times, I believe Jesus was able to surrender his will and go through with dying on the cross like he knew God wanted him to do. Like he and the Father already designed from the beginning. So there's nothing wrong with actually articulating what you want. In fact, it's better, in order for you to actually surrender your will, you should probably say, okay, God, I do have a preference. Here it is. And then start praying that God would allow you to find out what his will is. April and I use this method right here every single time that we are asked to pastor somewhere else. Whenever we get a call to move to a different church, we go through this process. And in the process is this, the first one, first step actually, is surrendering our will. And the way that we come to our will, because sometimes we don't know exactly what our will is, what we'll do oftentimes is we'll put a list of pros and cons on a piece of paper, or we'll type them out. And we'll say, here would be the pros for staying here. Here would be the cons for staying here. Here would be the pros for leaving and going and taking that call. Here would be the cons. We're trying to find out what it is that God wants for us. And we begin by saying, here's our preference. And every single time, God has never failed us. Every time we've moved, every time we've taken a call, every single time God has shown us, and we believe it was possible only because we started off by saying, here, Lord, here's our preference. But you know what? We really want what you want. So help us to see your will. And by the end of that 1 week, which is how long we take, we always know what the will of God is. God can do the same thing for you in your life. Jesus was not doing his own will, but the will of his Father. And this is our second step if we want to get at the true power of purpose. It begins with genuine relationship with God, and then we've got to surrender our will. Here's the last one. Luke chapter 2, verses 46 and 47. Still New King James Version. Now, so it was that after 3 days, they found him in the temple, sitting in the midst of the teachers, both listening to them and asking them questions. And all who heard him were astonished at his understanding and answers. All right, here's the last one. We can experience the power of purpose if we listen to godly people. It's a good one. Repeat after me. Sometimes God speaks through other people. You believe that? Say amen. You may have already experienced that in your life already. Jesus knew how to listen to godly people. This passage is very interesting because when we remember Jesus in the temple, we think of him in charge and up front and preaching and, like, you know, kind of commanding things. That's how we think of him. But the text actually said that Jesus was both listening to them and asking them questions. Jesus was inside the temple, sitting with the rabbis and experts in Judaism, and he was engaging them using the usual rabbinical mode of instruction, which he used to question and answer and discussion to get at the understanding of what Scripture was saying. Jesus listened to their exposition of Scripture. The Word made flesh. Think about this, taking time to listen. Who should Jesus have to listen to? He's God. Ellen White, Desire of Ages, says this: Jesus was in the temple as a sincere and respectful learner. She also said, Mary and Joseph had hoped that on this visit to Jerusalem, Jesus would come in contact with the learned rabbis that he might learn to respect them. Jesus was not above listening to godly people, and we should not be either. Let me just pause for a second. This is not in my notes. Some of us think we know everything. We are such know-it-alls that all we do is mess up stuff because we go out and we won't take any advice from anybody. Honestly, based on what I just saw, that's not Christ-like. Now, I'm not saying that once God tells you what to do, you should keep deliberating and talking to people. I'm saying the exact opposite. But I do think that sometimes God speaks through godly people. So you need to get somebody in your life as a mentor, somebody to help guide you, somebody you can bounce stuff off of. Or just go out there willy-nilly doing stuff. Hope I didn't offend you just now. Well, if I offended you into doing the right thing, then that's a good thing. Well, hope I didn't. When we are asking God about whether or not we would get married, April and I, we took counsel from some godly people in our lives. Talked to both sets of parents. All of them we talked to about whether or not they thought we should get married. Godly people who had influence in our lives. And all of them agreed that they thought this union was of God. That helped us to be more confident. It was a good thing. Nothing wrong with that. Now remember, they must have been in the temple discussing the scrolls, which was the Old Testament that they had at the time. That was their Bible. The New Testament wasn't written then, right? So they're in the temple. They're discussing the Old Testament, the Bible. So not only does God speak through godly people who are still alive, but he also speaks through people who wrote in the Bible for our edification. So when you go to the Word of God, that's a form of you listening to godly people. Got to stay close to that Word. If you're wondering whether or not God's will is to do one thing or another, you can know right now if you go to the Bible. If what you want to do contradicts principles of the Word of God, you know that can't be His will. The Bible is an awesome tool getting to understand God's purpose for our lives. This is an important step in finding God's will for your life. If you want purpose, it can't be found. It can be found. But only if you seek God for it. Sometimes you can speak to godly people to help you find God's purpose for your life. But, you know, I always have 3 points. That was the three. But today I have a couple of bonus points for you. 2 bonus points. All right, here's the first one. Well, it's not really there yet, but even godly people won't always understand your purpose. Now, when you looked at verse 50, it said, we read it earlier. Here it is again. But they didn't understand what he meant. Remember, Jesus said to his parents, didn't you know I'd be about my Father's business? They didn't understand what he meant. That's what the Bible says. So here's the bonus point. Even people, maybe that's not it yet. Here it is. People with purpose don't allow others to deter them, not even their closest family or friends. Think about it. Christ's parents knew who he was. They were both told separately by an angel and by God that he would be the one to save his people from their sins. They knew who he was. So they understood his mission, and yet they still did not understand. And that's not because they weren't spiritual. Mary and Joseph were spiritual people. The Bible gives us no indication that Mary and Joseph were overly carnal. It never says anything about their being depraved or evil. They were spiritual, and yet they did not understand why Jesus would be so militant about his Father's business. See, beloved, this is what we must realize too. Sometimes God doesn't reveal to those closest to us the full plans for our lives. He may reveal stuff to you that he doesn't necessarily reveal to everybody else. So they may wonder why in the world you decided to do something a certain way. And it doesn't necessarily mean they're not spiritual people. It just means God told you part of the plan, he didn't tell them. And that's okay. And by the way, I believe that God does not always give them the whole plan. You know why? Because if we got the whole plan from them and we ventured out on it, we'd be venturing based on what they said, not on what he said. So God leaves a piece out so that there can be some faith left in there. So that when you follow the will of God, you're just following his will. God does it on purpose. He wants to reinforce that relationship with him. So no, even though you talk to godly people, they may agree with you, they may tell you something, but they may be part of the plan they don't understand. And that's okay. Even Jesus' parents didn't understand what he was doing. But he was still doing God's will. When they doubt, when they question, when they're not confident, it's okay. Because as long as you know you're being led by God, You can follow it, and you're going to have to sometimes part from the people closest to you and just walk a path that they don't think is the right one. That's hard. Okay, but the second one, Luke 2:42. Remember I told you I got two bonus points. Here's the second bonus point. It's in Luke 2:42. When Jesus was 12 years old, they attended the festival as usual. That's what the Bible says. Here's bonus point number two. When you know your purpose, you can walk in your purpose even before your mission officially begins. Jesus won't begin his mission officially for another 18 years when he turns 30. But the power of knowing your purpose is this. You can be confident about your role in the world even before it officially starts. You know what God wants for your life. Mary and Joseph have been given the task of rearing the Son of God in the fear and admonition of the Lord, and they can't even remember to take him with them when it's time to go. They were ordinary parents, but he was no ordinary child. And in his first recorded words, Christ proclaims that he knows who he is. The first recorded words of Jesus affirm his deity. So sometimes you can even start your mission or know and be confident of what it is God wants you to do even before your mission officially begins. So that's it. Those are the three points. We discover our purpose through relationship with God. Got to get to know his voice. Number two, God's purpose is seen more clearly when we surrender our will. And then number three, we can experience the power of purpose if we listen to godly people. I want to walk in power and purpose today. What about you? If you do, raise your hand. If you know God can help you, raise your other hand right now. Now look up and say, I surrender. Praise the Lord.
3: 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We hope the episode shared today has been uplifting. For further information about our program and speakers, please contact us at 1-800-617-WORD. That's 1-800-617-9673. Until next time, remember to keep Jesus, the true word of life, by your side.
5: I remember being in a meeting once where someone made some statements about me that were very damaging. At least I thought so. When I got home, I began to let vindictive thoughts take root in my mind. I fell into a downward spiral of anger and self-pity. I was listening to lies like these.
6: They were trying to hurt me. I can't forgive.
5: Then the next morning, I started reading the Bible where I'd left off the day before in the Sermon on the Mount. Jesus said, "Blessed are the merciful. Blessed are the peacemakers. If someone strikes you on the right cheek, turn to him the other also. If you forgive men when they sin against you, your heavenly Father will also forgive you." As I began to speak the truth to myself, I knew I had to forgive. You'll be tempted to listen to some lies today. Have you spent time in the Word of God so you can counter the lies with the truth? With Seeking Him, I'm Nancy DeMoss Wagamuth.
7: Today's Staying Vertical segment comes from the devotional book, Color My World with Love. It was written by Kamasha P. Williams and is entitled, The Perfect Fit. Kamasha's theme text comes from John chapter 14, verse 27, King James Version. Peace I leave with you, my peace I give unto you. Not as the world giveth give I unto you. Let not your heart be troubled, neither let it be afraid. Kamasha writes, I left my sixth job interview, where I was told to expect a call the following day. I was still waiting to hear back from a second stage interview with another company that was dragging the interview process. My frustration was coupled with anxiety and fear of failure. I tried to find peace reciting John 14:27. On the way to my friend's home, I stopped at a department store. I needed a long-sleeve black shirt, which was the required uniform for a part-time job. I had been searching for size 6 in several stores. A week earlier, I messaged my supervisor asking if I could wear something else, as I had not found a black shirt. She offered to bring me one. To my utter dismay, I opened the package to find a large men's size shirt. I had no choice. I tucked it in, rolled up the sleeves, and wore it with feigned confidence. There was no way I was going to wear that shirt again. Yet, a week later, I still could not find a size 6. I told my friend's sister about my dilemma. She quickly said, "I'm the queen of black shirts. I have so many. I'll give you one." "Yeah?" I asked unbelievingly. "But it has to be a shirt, you know, with buttons on the front." "Yes, I know," she nodded her head with understanding. "And it must have long sleeves," I emphasized, pointing to my wrist. "Yes, I have that," she responded. When I picked up the shirt she gave me, I heard God's whisper, "Don't I always provide for you? I will find you the perfect fit." The perfect fit was actually a tagline for an employee recruitment campaign I had managed 3 years earlier. God had just reassured me he would replace my part-time job with a job that was just right for me. This gave my frustrated, anxious, and fearful soul much-needed peace. To my surprise, while I thought I needed size 6, the perfect fit turned out to be size 8. God is able to do exceedingly abundantly more than we can ask or imagine, Ephesians 3:20. We don't know what the future holds, but we can know His promises are sure. That concludes Kamasha P. Williams' devotional entitled The Perfect Fit. And this is Carolyn Sutton for Staying Vertical.
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10: This is Healthy Living, featuring Dr. Ken Cooper, founder of the Cooper Aerobics Center in Dallas, Texas. Millions of Americans are now taking statin drugs to help control cholesterol. Do vitamins interact with that type of medication? Dr. Cooper says, be careful what you read.
11: Be careful about what you read or hear about or see on TV, particularly regarding subjects of antioxidants and vitamins and statin drugs, things of that type. A recent article published in the New England Journal of Medicine stated fairly clearly that if you combine the Zocor that we use for lowering cholesterol with niacin, combined with vitamin C, E, and beta carotene, that those vitamins may actually blunt the effect of the Zocor. But the critics of that article, of which I'm one of them, point out that this is a very small study. Only a maximum of 160 people were involved in this study for only 3 years. And you cannot come to conclusion of anything based upon these small groups followed for only 3 years if you want to look at something that has potential long-term effect. I've never said that vitamin therapy can be used to treat disease, and all these patients that study had heart disease, but it can be used effectively in the prevention of disease. And there are many documented studies that show preventive effect of antioxidants. So don't be misled by reading only one small study and drawing a conclusion based upon that.
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12: Psalm 93. The Lord reigneth. He is clothed with majesty. The Lord is clothed with strength, wherewith he hath girded himself. The world also is established that it cannot be moved. Thy throne is established of old. Thou art from everlasting. The floods have lifted up, O Lord. The floods have lifted up their voice. The floods lift up their waves. The Lord on high is mightier than the noise of many waters, yea, than the mighty waves of the sea. Thy testimonies are very sure. Holiness becometh thine house, O Lord, forever.
13: After this manner, therefore, pray ye: Our Father, which art in heaven, hallowed be thy name. Thy kingdom come, thy will be done in earth as it is in heaven. Give us this day our daily bread, and forgive us our debts as we forgive our debtors. And lead us not into temptation, but deliver us from evil. For thine is the kingdom, and the power, and the glory forever. Amen. For if ye forgive men their trespasses, your heavenly Father will also forgive you.
14: Here we are.
15: I hope she's home.
16: Can I ring the bell?
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16: But I want to.
14: Well, somebody better, or we'll miss our visit with Mrs. G.
18: Glad to see you. I was listening for you. Come on in.
19: How about some stories?
18: Stories? Yes, I've got some specially for you.
20: Dawn is just breaking over the great camp of Israel this morning at Gilgal. Joshua is up giving orders. The priests are busy already in the tabernacle. The beautiful ark, the chest of the covenant, is covered with a special cloth. No one can see the golden angels, the cherubim, with their golden wings crouching on the golden lid of this precious box. And, of course, no one can see what's inside the box. No one can see the two slabs of rock on which God wrote the Ten Commandments he gave to Moses on Mount Sinai 40 years ago. No one can see Aaron's rod that miraculously budded with beautiful pink almond blossoms and almond nuts. There's a jar of manna in that beautiful ark, too. But, of course, no one can see these precious things. The most important thing about the beautiful box, the Ark of the Covenant, is the golden lid, which is called the mercy seat. Once a year, on the Day of Atonement, the high priest sprinkles the blood of sacrifice on this golden lid to cover the sins of the people so that they can be forgiven. The ark, in the most holy place in the tabernacle, represents the very presence of God. I wanted to make sure you remembered all this about the ark, the chest of the covenant. It was so holy that no one but the high priests of Israel might even look at it. This morning, the ark has to be brought out of the most holy place in the tabernacle and taken on a very important mission. And of course, the ark has to be covered with a special cloth. The ark was made so that it could be easily carried. The ark has golden rings on its two sides, one ring near each of its four corners, with poles through these rings. Four priests carry the ark by holding the ends of each pole. Four priests. Two priests walk in front of the ark, and two priests walk behind it. Well, it's early morning at Gilgal. Joshua has chosen four priests to carry the covered ark. Now he chooses seven more priests. You, and you, and you, you, you, you, and you. One, two, three, four, five, six, seven. Take your trumpets, made from ram's horns, and when I tell you, walk in front of the Ark of the Covenant and blow your trumpets. Part of the army of Israel will march in front of you, and the other part will march behind the Ark. This morning, we are going to march all around Jericho once. Only once. Then back to our tents for the rest of the day. Same thing tomorrow, and tomorrow, and tomorrow for 6 days. No talking at all. On the seventh day, there'll be something different. So all the men of Israel took their swords and their other weapons and got ready to join in the march as Joshua had commanded. Where are you going, Papa? Evie was alarmed. Just following Joshua's orders, Evie dear, her father said. Joshua will have had his orders from the Lord God. Don't be afraid, Evie dear. All the warriors are to walk round the city of Jericho once this morning. Don't be afraid. The Lord will be with us. The priests will carry the holy ark of the Lord, and they'll be with us. We have promised to do everything Joshua tells us. The Lord God has told Joshua exactly what we must do, and we're glad to do it. Eliad and all the warriors from the tribe of Ephraim went to join their comrades from the other tribes for this first march around Jericho. The king of Jericho woke up, looked out and yelled, "Don't open the city gates! We're going to be attacked! Oh, keep the gates shut! Warriors! Warriors to the ramparts!" The warriors in Jericho looked down from the city wall. "They're not going to attack us," they said. "These silly Israelites are just walking round our city and going back to their tents. No sound of war, only tramp, tramp, tramp, and tunes of seven old ram's horns." "Oh, white-robed priests, eh? Hey, what's that box those four white-robed men are carrying, covered up? Have they got their god in there?" The king and the people in Jericho were worried. All the marching Israelites had now gone back to their tents. Not another sound all day, nor all night. But next morning at dawn, same ritual. "March round the city once," Joshua commanded. "Just like yesterday, no change." "Here they come again," yelled the king, who'd looked out early. "Don't open the gates! Keep the city gates shut!" Same old tune, hateful! "Warriors, warriors, oh, what are we going to do?" "They aren't doing anything, Your Majesty. Only playing a monotonous tune on those simple old horns and..." "Oh, but, there are hordes of them and we don't know what they're going to do. And we don't know what they've got in that old box." "Look, they're all filing back to their tents again. Oh, eat your breakfast, Your Majesty. We'll eat ours and we'll keep a lookout." The warriors of Jericho pretended to be calm. "Don't open the city gates today," yelled the king. Next day, same thing. The men of Israel marched round the city once, and the next, and the next, and the next. On the seventh day, Joshua commanded, "Today we will march around the city 7 times. The priests will blow their trumpets as usual, but at the end of the seventh round, the priests will give one long blast of the trumpet, and when you hear it, you must all shout. The wall of Jericho will fall down flat. Then every man will clamber over the ruins and go straight into the city. The Lord has given you this city. Remember, Jericho is a very wicked city, and the Lord our God has set it apart for destruction, for total destruction. Don't take anything or save anything in the city for yourselves. All gold, silver, iron, and bronze must be collected and put into the Lord's treasury. But everything else must be

the rest, and all who are in it must be spared. Leave that house alone. Two young men who were our spies will look after Rahab and her family. Now, march! It's just after dawn. The men set out and march around the city once. Oh, here they are again! The king yelled. Keep the gate shut! They're going round a second time! And a third! Oh, and a fourth! Oh, no! I hate that tune. Those old horns are crazing me. I hate it. Oh, no, five times. Oh, help, six times. And what have they got in that old box of theirs? Warriors, they're marching round our city for the seventh time. Oh, they're crazing me, and that awful old tune is driving me mad. Warriors, be ready for what is going to happen. There's hordes of them, more and more and more. Oh, what shall we do? They can't get through our walls or our gates, Your Majesty. They have no battering rams, no real weapons of war. They can't get into our city. And their old box isn't big enough for them to do anything with it. Oh, they've stopped blowing that awful old tune, but I can still hear it in my head. They've stopped walking. How weird. Hordes standing still outside our city. It's weird. I hate it. Oh, it's weird. I hate it. Oh, that long blast. Oh, it's deafening. Now all the warriors of Israel gave a loud shout. Oh my, it was some shout. And a miracle happened, just as the Lord had promised Joshua. Great thick wall right round Jericho fell down flat. All of it except the part of the wall where Rahab's house stood. The Israelite warriors stormed into the city, obeying Joshua's commands. It was terrible for Jericho. Keep our promise to Rahab! In all the confusion, two young men were seen to enter the house that had the red cord hanging in the window. These young men brought out Rahab and her entire family. No, they said to any soldier who came near with his sword drawn. The little group was taken to safety just outside the camp of Israel. Then Jericho was set on fire and went up in flames.

0: I see we still have time for just one more short story, Mrs. G. How about it?
1: In the southern part of Argentina, a soldier in a little town heard singing. It came from a little mission hall. He went in. There he heard the gospel preached. He stayed after the meeting was over and spoke to the mission leader who had been the preacher. The preacher asked the soldier if he was a Christian. "Yes, I'm a Christian," the soldier answered. "Where did you hear the gospel?" the preacher asked him. "Oh, from my mother. She lives a long way off, but would you please come and see her? She's never heard a preacher in her whole life. Oh, she would be so glad to see you." The preacher went to visit the soldier's mother away on a remote and lonely farm. No preacher had ever been there before. The Christian woman told the preacher that many years ago, a colporteur, a traveling bookseller, had passed that way and had given her a Bible. She read it through, and reading it, she had come to know the Lord Jesus Christ as her Savior, and she never heard a preacher or a Bible teacher in her life. God alone taught her as she read his book. She had 14 children. She read God's word to them. She taught them from the Bible. The youngest was 12 at the time of the preacher's visit. Every one of those 14 children had been won for the Lord Jesus Christ through their mother. The preacher baptized the whole family.
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2: 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And now, here's our Creation Moments host, Ian Taylor.
3: The environment naturally produces hazardous waste without the help of man. Ashes from a wood fire can contain enough naturally occurring radioactivity to be classified as hazardous waste. Uranium and other radioactive elements occur naturally in the environment and can be dissolved in groundwater. Chlorofluorocarbons, manufactured for refrigeration, are also spewed from volcanoes. Also called CFCs, these chemicals are thought by some scientists to degrade the Earth's ozone layer. The fact is, nature produces more hazardous waste than does man. Since hazardous waste is a natural part of the creation, one might expect a well-designed creation to have the ability to process hazardous materials into harmless substances. Science is beginning to discover how the Creator has designed the creation to deal with this problem. Scientists have learned how several bacteria decontaminate water that carries dissolved uranium. One species of bacterium combines the phosphate in the water with the uranium to make uranium phosphate crystals. These crystals are stored harmlessly in the bacterium. Another species uses enzymes to make uranium ore and then settles harmlessly out of the water. Another species has been discovered that breaks down the CFCs. The creation is indeed well designed. In fact, the Creator's solutions to hazardous waste will help us learn how to clean up the messes we make.
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6: Combines have various parts with specific functions. Take the header, for example. In the harvest, it's designed to cut grain and bring it into the combine where the grain is threshed and cleaned. A corn head has the same function. It doesn't do the cleaning, but it brings the seeds to that part of the combine where they are cleaned. Jesus has a harvest too, and he calls in his followers to bring people to him so he can clean them up. While lots of people don't know Jesus has cleaning power, we have the privilege of telling them how Jesus has set us free from guilt and condemnation because we believe in his forgiveness and his life-cleaning power. We can tell them how Jesus gives us peace because he is bigger than any problem. And we can tell them about the hope we have because Jesus is coming again to take us out of this troubled world. As a Jesus follower, he wants to use you in his harvest. This is Rod Bieber with Seed Time and Harvest.
7: Now a look at your afternoon weather on Vacaville Fairfield Christian Talk Radio. Sunny today with a high near 91 and lows around 53. Mostly sunny tomorrow with a high of 83 and lows around 55. For your Saturday, mostly sunny with a high near 76 and lows around 53. And for Sunday, intermittent clouds with a high near 74 and lows around 53. That's your afternoon weather on Vacaville Fairfield Christian Talk Radio.
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0: Why don't you go and see and hear for yourself?
1: Yes. Yes, I will when I get the time.
0: Why not now? Are you afraid to go?
1: Afraid? Well, I'll go right now and put an end to all this argument. Women, no reasoning power. How do you do, sir?
2: Greetings, stranger.
1: Your village, there seems to be no one here but yourself.
2: And I wouldn't be here either. Except I thought it well that someone stay behind. And, well, sort of look after things.
1: Your people are, they're all gone somewhere.
2: Everyone. And I think you'll find the same conditions in most of the villages.
1: A special event? A celebration? A feast somewhere?
2: A bit of heaven. In fact, the center of heaven passed through. And the people follow after.
1: I don't understand.
2: The Messiah. Long has Israel looked for the Messiah. He is here. He was right here in our village. He healed all our ill and maimed, our diseased and sick. The people follow him. Great multitudes press upon him, seeking truth. Stranger, he is the Messiah.
1: If you... Tell me about where he is. Well, I should like to go and see him, hear him.
2: I imagine by now that he and the crowds are well on their way.
1: Excuse me, sir, but can you direct me
3: You're seeking Jesus?
1: Well, how did you know?
3: We all are. We followed him here. But he's disappeared, probably to rest and get a little badly needed sleep.
1: Well, just who is he, anyway? I mean, some think he is the Messiah.
3: He is.
1: There's proof of this?
3: He performs miracles.
1: Oh, others perform miracles. Barabbas, for instance.
3: Yes, I've heard him, watched him personally. He's a thief, a robber, yes, even a murderer. He openly claims to be the Messiah. Also, he openly lives contrary to his teachings, proving he's not even a good teacher, much less the Messiah.
1: And Jesus of Nazareth?
3: Jesus of Nazareth. He teaches love. Love for our neighbor, love for our enemies, even for the Roman authorities. And his life is an open book of love. Love for everyone. Hatred for none. Jesus lives what he teaches. His life is more powerful even than his words. His bearing, his life, his words, his love, principally his love, prove that he... But there he is. He's coming, that one. The one followed by those men. They're his close disciples. See him?
1: Yes. So he is Jesus of Nazareth. Oh, at last I've seen him. And his face does reflect goodness. It shines with the glory of honor and love. The Messiah, the Son of God.

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1: Psalm 124.
2: If it had not been the Lord who was on our side. Now may Israel say, if it had not been the Lord who was on our side, when men rose up against us, then they had swallowed us up quick when their wrath was kindled against us. Then the waters had overwhelmed us, the stream had gone over our soul, then the proud waters had gone over our soul. Blessed be the Lord who hath not given us as a prey to their teeth. Our soul is escaped as a bird out of the snare of the fowlers. The snare is broken, and we are escaped. Our help is in the name of the Lord, who made heaven and earth.
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3: Many a time have they afflicted me from my youth. May Israel now say, many a time have they afflicted me from my youth, yet they have not prevailed against me. The plowers plowed upon my back, they made long their furrows. The Lord is righteous. He hath cut asunder the cords of the wicked. Let them all be confounded and turn back that hate Zion. Let them be as the grass upon the housetops, which withereth afore it groweth up, wherewith the mower filleth not his hand, nor he that bindeth sheaves his bosom. Neither do they which go by say, the blessing of the Lord be upon you. We bless you in the name of the Lord.
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7: In one of the first songs of Christmas, found in Luke chapter 1, the older Elizabeth blessed the younger woman Mary with these words.
8: Blessed is she who has believed that there would be a fulfillment of what was spoken to her from the Lord.
7: Think about it. Mary was arguably in the most difficult circumstance a young woman could imagine. She had no way of proving that she hadn't been immoral. According to Old Testament law, she could be stoned. So by surrendering to God's purpose, she was really saying, I'm willing to give up my life to do what He says. To this woman, Elizabeth said that God would bless her with full satisfaction in Him because she believed His word. How much do you think Mary needed to hear that? And so do we, because joy and blessing, satisfaction and fullness come from believing what God has said. With Seeking Him, I'm Nancy DeMoss Wagamuth.
9: Now a look at your afternoon weather on Vacaville Fairfield Christian Talk Radio. Sunny today with a high near 91 and lows around 53. Mostly sunny tomorrow with a high of 83 and lows around 55. For your Saturday, mostly sunny with a high near 76 and lows around 53. And for Sunday, intermittent clouds with a high near 74 and lows around 53. That's your afternoon weather on Vacaville Fairfield Christian Talk Radio.
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1: Welcome to Forecasting Hope, a Bible prophecy seminar presenting the prophecies of Scripture and how they forecast hope for the future with Pastor David Kleindienst, speaker for the Discover Bible Prophecy Ministry and Evangelism Director for the Chesapeake Conference.
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1: It's hard to believe that was about 19 years ago, but it changed our world forever. I remember when those two planes flew into the Twin Towers. I remember when it was shown on every station that you can imagine. And from that moment on, our world was very different. It launched us into what we now call the age of terrorism. Yes, terrorism was throughout the world before that, but it was then that it began to touch on the shores of our own country. Flying would never be the same. Security and our freedoms would never be the same. That marked a change in human history when 9/11 took place. But even beyond that, I want you to think of the weapons of war that have been invented in the last 100 years. Just forget about the frequency of war for a moment. Do you realize that in your lifetime, and probably mine, the weapons and destruction have gone from machine guns and tanks to guided missiles and bombs, to a stealth bomber that can hardly be detected in the air, to the point where now in the 21st century, we have germ warfare, nuclear warfare, chemical warfare, and you can add to the list cyber warfare in this world. In fact, when you think about it, do you realize it's only within the last 50 years that because of nuclear warfare, that there is the potential that we could destroy half of all living things in this world with just a few crazy people touching a few buttons. We have enough nuclear power in this world that it could destroy entire cities. That kind of mass destruction was never possible until your lifetime and mine. And it's only by the grace of God that nothing has happened yet. Because God's hand has stayed these things in the world. Because Bible prophecy says, man is not going to destroy this world. Because Jesus is going to be the one who comes to take away of sin and sorrow and death forever and create for us the new heavens and the new earth. See, man doesn't get to say when things are over. Jesus gets to say. And so even when this world seems to be chaotic and out of control, Bible prophecy tells me that Jesus is still in control, and it forecasts hope for the future for those who have put their faith in Jesus as their Savior, as their Lord, and as their Redeemer. Amen? We need not fear what the governments of the world may choose to do. But let's go to another sign, because we have a number of things to be able to look at tonight. How about famine? The United Nations put out a fascinating statistic a few years ago, and they reported that there are 1 billion people who suffer from hunger on the face of the earth. Imagine that. Now, right now, the world population is somewhere around, do you know? I'm pretty sure it's around 7 billion. That means that 1 out of every 7 people on the face of this earth struggle to meet the basic necessities of life. 10,000 people a day, 3.5 million people a year dying from starvation, and God's heart breaks for them. But what I want to share with you tonight is this. God is not the one who is up there causing all these things to happen because he is angry with mankind. God's heart breaks. But perhaps the reason that he allows it is because he loves us so much and he knows that we are so distracted by other things in this world that he knows it takes something serious to get our attention. It's kind of like a parent who will sometimes allow a child to do something that will hurt them, not because they don't love them, but they want them to learn an important lesson for the future. And God knows that sometimes, I know I can be so hard-headed, God has to allow certain things just to get my attention and turn my eyes towards eternal things that matter the most. See, the sad thing is, there's actually enough food in this world to feed everybody. Did you know that? The problem is, because of politics and greed and selfishness, it doesn't get to the people who need it. In fact, there was one statistic that 3 billion people live on less than $2 a day. Can you imagine that? $2 a day. That's about 40% of Earth's population. Jesus tells us, when we see these signs happening, we can know that our hope's not found in science. Our hope is not going to be found in the politics of the world. We need to turn our eyes upon Jesus and let Bible prophecy forecast hope through him. Amen? Let's go to the third sign that Jesus mentions. Pestilence. Now, this is very real to our world today. Now, pestilence is simply another word for disease. That more and more disease would happen as we get to the end times. You just think back in the last 50 to 100 years, even the emergence of cancer. Now, we are told that today, one out of every three people will either have experienced some form of cancer or know someone who has gone through it. That's amazing. One out of three. And many of the new diseases that have come just in the last 20 years that had not existed before. I think of things like, you remember H1N1? You had the bird flu and the swine flu. You had Ebola. I remember a number of years ago they had what was called the mad cow disease. Now the difference with those is they were pretty much limited to a certain part of the world. But today, we are facing something that's unprecedented for just about all of us. I don't care what generation we come from. Jesus says when we see things like this, we can know that sin has taken its hold on this world. But we can also know that prophecy tells us a better world is coming where there are no funerals. There is no death, and there is a place where love will reign supreme. Can you say amen? Because when we know Jesus, we have hope to look forward to. The last sign that Jesus mentions, if you just want to say it where you are, turn to the person next to you, your family, your friends, tell them. What's the fourth sign that Jesus had there in verse 7? That's right. It's the earthquakes. Now, I don't think that probably we need to go to statistics for this, because all we have to do is look at the news and we realize earthquakes happen on a very regular basis. But you know, just a few years ago, we had that earthquake in Haiti where 316,000 people died and 3 million people were affected. That country is still trying to recover. It wasn't that long ago where we had that Japanese tsunami. Do you remember that? That's basically an earthquake on the ocean floor. And the waves overtook the coast of Japan. Now, I got to tell you, that's my wife's greatest fear. She does not like water. And the idea of a wall of water coming to you and there's not much you can do about it, that would just strike fear and trepidation in her heart. We see things like this happening so regularly. In fact, much of medical science has told us the natural disasters data book from Asia from just the last generation back in the year 2000 made this statement. Now, this statement is prophetic. They don't mean it to be prophetic, but notice what it says. I quote, "Natural disasters have been increasing every year due to various factors, such as urbanization, population growth, destruction of natural environment, and climate change." Now, those of us who know what the Bible says, you can add something to that. I'm sure those other factors are increasing things, but we also know that Bible prophecy prophesied these things would occur. So even those who are not necessarily religious in the scientific world are noticing that natural disasters are increasing on a regular basis. The signs of the times are all around us, but we need to keep our eyes on Jesus. Now let's do a little transition here, because Jesus is not the only one that talks about some of the signs of the times. I'd like us to go in our Bibles now and take a look at 2 Timothy chapter 3 and verses 1 through 5. Bible prophecy mentions these things, that at that time,

0: last 50 to 100 years that Christian churches have started paying more attention to these books. At every prophecy seminar we do, I hear people who come and say, I want to know prophecy, but my church doesn't talk about it. Or my pastor might say it's not important for some reason. Friends, it's in there for a reason. Because Revelation is the book that gives us hope for the future. It might present a reality of challenging times, but it also tells us we can have our security in knowing what God is going to do in the future and that He is in control. Another way people run to and fro, think about the area of transportation. How that's changed in 50 years. We've gone from automobiles to airplanes 25,000 miles an hour to international manned space stations in the sky. You realize we can go anywhere in the world in a matter of hours. That was not possible until the last 50 years. You know, in fact, just recently, a couple days ago, I got on my computer and I saw a Groupon. I don't know if you're familiar with Groupon. They offer special deals if you want to buy things from certain businesses. And I actually saw a Groupon where they were offering for $15, you could buy an acre of land on the planet of Mars. Now, I don't know if that was meant to be a joke or they were actually serious. I guess somebody's making money off of it. But even this world, now we're trying to run to other planets, wishing there was more than 24 hours in a day. Jesus says, when you see these things, it's time to turn your eyes upon Jesus. Lastly, it says, knowledge shall increase. You know, we have come farther in technical knowledge in the last 50 years than in the previous 5,000 years of history. Automobiles, planes, the first computer, an iPhone that I have now that does more than a computer that filled a whole room 50 years ago. We've got the internet, which is what you're watching on this now, satellites, genetic cloning, so much technology. But it's not necessarily made the world a better place. You see, the knowledge we need is the knowledge of these prophecies that forecast hope through Jesus. That's the kind of knowledge that Jesus wants to give us. So my friends, as we end our program tonight, let us briefly review what are the signs of the times which we have talked about. False Christs and false prophets. The wars and the rumors of wars. The cries of peace, but there's really no peace. Famines and pestilence. Earthquakes. Immorality filling the world, homes falling apart, violence filling our land, and of course the economic uncertainty that we are even experiencing right now. Friends, Jesus says to you, come to me, all you who are weary and burdened, and I will give you rest. You will find rest for your souls. If the things happening in this world make you uncertain and unsure, Jesus says, give your heart to me, I'll give you peace. If they make you anxious, wondering what the future may hold, Jesus says, turn your eyes upon me, I will relieve your burdens, I will forecast hope for the future for your life and for your world. I end with this story. There was a father and his son who were fishing out on a boat in the sea. And as they were fishing in the late afternoon, the son looked up at the sky and he noticed that the sun was being hid behind dark clouds. He noticed that there was a distant rumble of thunder. He also saw lightning in the background and realized the storm was coming. And he looked over at his father with trepidation and said, Dad, a storm is coming. I am scared. And the father just looked at his son and said, Son, you just stay close to me and you'll be all right. And the son shimmied his way over and sat on his father's lap. And the father rowed him through the storm and safely to the shore. You see, the signs in the sky told the son, it's time to get close to the father. Friends, the things happening in our world today are telling us, it's time to turn our eyes upon Jesus. Won't you consider praying this prayer with me tonight? Lord, I realize these signs are being fulfilled, and I need to draw close to you. Please come into my life and give me peace.
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1: Hi, I'm Todd Nettleton, and this is the Voice of the Martyrs Radio. While gathering firewood in Sierra Leone, 16-year-old Mariatu Sese heard the gospel and slipped away to find a church. The moment she returned home, her Muslim family kicked her out. With nowhere to go, Mariatu lived unprotected in a market area for 2 years. She was sexually assaulted, became pregnant, and later lost the baby. But Mariatu held on to her faith. Christian friends eventually invited her into a sewing program that included housing and discipleship. Recently, Mariatu graduated, and her parents, whom she hadn't seen in 5 years, were there. Pray for Mariatu's witness to her parents and for her new business to flourish.
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3: The Duke of Windsor gave up a throne and suffered exile in order to marry the woman he loved. An earlier prince, almost unknown, sacrificed his kingdom for a different reason. I'll be back in a moment with the amazing facts.

0: Hello, this is Joe Cruz on the Amazing Facts broadcast, facts which affect you. You know, we live in an age which is violently different from any other which man has ever known before. It's an age of change, a drastic departure from the rules and conventions of the past. In fact, every phase of our 20th century society is in a state of surging ferment. I don't suppose the world has ever known a time when so much depended on the young people of one generation. In every part of the earth today, men's hopes seem to be centered on what can be accomplished by the next set of leaders. In government, politics, of course, has become exceedingly corrupt. Men are very scarce who will stand for truth and justice under all circumstances. Nations are facing a crisis because of war and destruction threatening on numerous borders of the world. New leaders, young leaders, are expected to rise and lead out of this vast confusion. Now, in the church, there's also a crisis of an entirely different nature. The end of all things is rapidly approaching, and Christ will soon return to this earth again. And there's a task which must be done that only strong young people can accomplish. What a picture we have before us now. A dying world, confused, distressed, and then a church with a message to proclaim. Friends, I believe with all my heart that the most glorious days of history are just ahead of us. The most important events will soon take place before our very eyes. There's no question but that strong leaders are needed to step into the gaps to finish God's work in this earth. But the great burning question of the hour is this: will our modern young people be prepared to step into these places of spiritual responsibility? The task requires tremendous preparation. Nobody can throw away those precious formative years of childhood and youth and then expect to be ready for that great leadership role. Here's a text in Galatians 6:7 which has a special application to this point. Listen. It's one of the truest verses in the Bible, by the way. Whatsoever a man soweth, that shall he also reap. Now, I find many young people today with good intentions, but they're wasting precious time and opportunity. They seem to want a place in God's work, and yet they seem also to be building in the wrong direction. Too many of them move by impulse instead of principle. Decisions are made, thought. Everyday little things face these young people. Little decisions need to be made. By making proper choices in those small matters, the character is being molded and built. You know, I think about Joseph as a perfect example of building the right habits in the right way. I've often wondered how he felt as that caravan led him across the sand dunes down toward Egypt. Perhaps he could even look back and see the top of his father's tent in the distance. He must have realized that this was the turning point in his life. He had to make a decision right then to determine his future. He was all alone now. He'd have nobody to consult about the choices of life. He could either decide to live for self and sow his wild oats and have a good time as much as possible, or he could make a decision to serve God regardless of the circumstances. I'm very thankful, friends, that Joseph that day drew a line right through the middle of his life and decided to make God his refuge and helper. He decided to obey the Lord in spite of all possible circumstances that could arise. And if you'll follow Joseph's life, you'll find that he was the same in Potiphar's house, in prison, even as the prime minister on the throne. It made no difference to him what circumstances built up around his life. He had determined to be faithful to his God. Public opinion made no difference at all to him. And in that way, he was also a type of Jesus who came later on as a babe in Bethlehem. You know, Jesus was never affected by what men said or did. Public opinion is usually one of the strongest influences over a person's life. Individuals are afraid to be different. Young people generally do things because everybody else is doing them. But what an example we have in Joseph, who stood firmly for the right in the face of tremendous opposition. He had a backbone that seemed to be fused with steel. What a contrast that was with Pilate, that Roman governor who made his greatest mistake for fear of public opinion, we're told. In fact, in Mark 15:15, you'll read there that Pilate delivered Jesus to be crucified because he wanted to please the people. And so Pilate, willing to content the people, released Barabbas unto them and delivered Jesus when he had scourged him to be crucified. Now, most of us would certainly call Pilate a spineless individual, and yet Pilate is no worse than modern Christians who will forsake the truth for fear of being different. Those who take part in wrongdoing today because of what others might think or say are simply participating in the same sin that nailed Jesus to the cross. Every time we sin because of public opinion, we're actually crucifying the Son of God afresh. Now, I realize that it's not always easy to be different from the crowd. I know also that there's plenty of wild oats being sown by the young people of today. The Bible has a very interesting story about a young person who's not very well known at all by name to us today. In fact, this boy faced one of the greatest decisions that anybody could face. Thousands of others have had to choose like he did, but this is an outstanding account of a heroic boy. His name is found in Acts 13, verse 1, and this is the only time, by the way, in all the Bible that we find his name recorded. Let me read that. Now there were in the church that was at Antioch certain prophets and teachers, as Barnabas and Simeon that was called Niger, and Lucius of Cyrene, and Manaen, which had been brought up with Herod the Tetrarch. Now, friends, here's the name of the boy. His name is Manaen. Notice how he was brought up, it says, with Herod the king. Now, the margin of your Bible will give this account. It'll say Herod's foster brother. Now, we know, of course, who Herod was. He was that cruel Roman tyrant who persecuted God's people and had John put to death. Now, if you want to know what conditions prevailed in this wicked Oriental environment, just read Mark 6, 19 and 20. In fact, let's begin reading here with verse 17. For Herod himself had sent forth and laid hold upon John, and bound him in prison for Herodias' sake, his brother Philip's wife, for he had married her. For John had said unto Herod, It is not lawful for thee to have thy brother's wife. Therefore Herodias had a quarrel against him, and would have killed him, but she could not. For Herod feared John, knowing that he was a just man and an holy, and observed him. And when he heard him, he did many things, and heard him gladly. So there you have the picture of John being in prison. Herod respected the Baptist a great deal because he recognized what a good and holy man he was. But Herodias hated John and wanted to kill him. Finally, according to the Bible records, she found an opportunity when her daughter Salome, you remember, danced before the king, and Herod promised the girl anything she would ask for, and the mother instructed the girl to ask for John the Baptist's head. Now, it was under such influences as these that Manaen grew up in the Roman court. It's also very probably true that Manaen stood by and heard those conversations between Herod and John. The Bible says that the king heard him gladly and did many things. There must have been quite a bit of dialogue and communication between the men as John came into that throne room and talked to the king and the others gathered there to listen. And this young fellow Manaen, who stood by, the foster brother of the king, undoubtedly listened in on those discussions about Christianity. Now, we don't know what happened or when, but later on this same young fellow Manaen decided to quit the court and become a Christian. He actually joined the little church at Antioch. Oh, I tell you, friends, I'd love to know the details of that decision and how it was made, wouldn't you? I'm sure of one thing. It was no easy change for Manaen to make. After all, he had all the inducements of the palace before him. It was good living in those days. He had the opportunity of becoming a famous individual. And what an uproar it must have caused when he announced that he was going to be a Christian. Perhaps a feast had been planned for that very night. All the beautiful princesses would be present for the occasion. And by the way, Manaen had probably sown plenty of his own wild oats. He had taken part in many of those riotous parties of the palace. And there was also plenty of there were plenty of young friends around him to tell him what a fool he'd be to give it all up and join the obscure Christian church. Yes, it took tremendous courage for him to make that decision. If he remained in the court, he had every promise and assurance of becoming a famous person, perhaps even the next king. If he left the court and became a Christian, he had no hope or promise of being remembered at all in history. And friends, even though his name is not recorded as one of the great heroes of Rome, his name has been inscribed above as one of the great princes of Israel and an overcomer for God. Now I'd like you to contrast Manan with another youth whose name is mentioned only once or twice in the Bible. I'm reading it now from 2 Timothy 4:10. For Demas hath forsaken me, having loved this present world, and is departed into Thessalonica. All right, friends, who was Demas? Who was Paul writing about? He was a young preacher who associated with Paul in his ministry. And as long as things were going well, Demas was a faithful, loyal disciple. But when they came to a place of conflict and trouble, Demas forsook the imprisoned Paul and went back home. Apparently, he also turned his back on the Christian life and went back into the sinful practices of the world. And so Paul wrote, Demas hath forsaken me, having loved this present world. Now think for a moment about these two young men. Manaen, brought up in a palace, brother to a king, and Demas, a young preacher, brought up no doubt in all the traditions of a religious environment. The wild, worldly youth made his decision to be a Christian. And the boy who had been brought up in the faith made his decision to live for the world. We don't know any more about their future in this world than what we've spoken today. Apparently, Manan was one of the local elders or deacons of the small church at Antioch, and the name of Demas appears no more in either sacred or secular history. But let me ask you a question today, friends. Which was the wiser of these two boys? Do you realize that every young person must also come to that place of decision? He must sit down and decide which way to go, which side he'll be on. Like Joseph, that question must be settled. Is it really worthwhile to follow the truth? There must finally be a crossroads for every individual. God calls for people to stop serving two masters. We must either go one way or the other. Oh, what a tremendous thing it is to see a youth make his decision to follow the Lord Jesus. And how wonderful for boys or girls to throw their strength into the service of God. Now, it will require strong effort and decision. It may involve sacrifice and suffering. It definitely will lead you to draw a line right through the middle of your life. On that line, you must stand uncompromising, unwavering. By one decision alone, you can decide to live for principle instead of impulse. You need to do it today, friends. I know that some who are listening to my voice right now are standing at that crossroads place in your life. And I ask you right now, don't hesitate to give yourself without reservation to the cause of Jesus Christ. There'll be no other way which will bring more fulfillment and happiness than to choose Jesus to follow Him.
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1: In 1798, the United States is here, but not very strong, and the Vatican isn't doing so much. They're both very weak. A few years later, the Vatican is starting to get a tiny bit of traction again, but not much. And then you go a little further, 1812, the United States is still so weak, it cannot protect the Capitol in Washington, D.C. from the British in the War of 1812, and they burn and sack the White House and the Capitol. You come a little further on, 1860s, the United States is headed into the Civil War. It's now much stronger, but it's about the attack itself. The world's not sure the U.S. will survive. The papacy, they're not so sure about that either. It's a little stronger than it was, but not much. You come into World War I, and both the papacy and the U.S. are starting to climb. And the United States is now recognized as one of the powers of the earth. You come out of World War I, and between World War I and World War II, the United States is putting a military machine together. It's now a power to be reckoned with. And the papacy, they get the concordat with Mussolini, and they now have both church and state power again. Coming out of World War II, the United States is now the primary superpower, and it is skyrocketing in power, and the papacy does the same, especially under John Paul II and following. I just want you to notice, these two powers have tracked side by side. Which country of the world today plays world policeman more than anybody else? The United States does. I can ask that question all over the world. I get the same answer. It's the United States. When the papal system was powerful, the beast power, it had church and state power. And so an image to the beast would be the United States helping reestablish that.
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3: This is Max MacLean. The Bible predicted early on that the Redeemer would be a descendant of David and that he would come into Jerusalem triumphantly. But would he be accepted or rejected? Listen to the Bible from Mark 11. As they approached Jerusalem, Jesus sent two of his disciples, saying to them, "Go to the village ahead of you. Just as you enter it, you will find a colt tied there. Bring it here. If anyone asks you, 'Why are you doing this?' tell him, 'The Lord needs it and will send it back here shortly.'" They went and found a colt outside in the street tied at a doorway. As they untied it, some people standing there asked, "What are you doing untying that colt?" They answered as Jesus told them to, and the people let them go. When they brought the colt to Jesus and threw their cloaks over it, he sat on it. Many people spread their cloaks on the road, while others spread branches they had cut in the fields. Those who went ahead and those who followed shouted, "Hosanna! Blessed is he who comes in the name of the Lord! Blessed is the coming kingdom of our father David! Hosanna in the highest!" Jesus entered Jerusalem and went to the temple. He looked around at everything, but since it was already late, he went out to Bethany with the 12. On reaching Jerusalem, Jesus entered the temple area and began driving out those who were buying and selling there. He overturned the tables of the money changers and the benches of those selling doves, and would not allow anyone to carry merchandise through the temple courts. And as he taught them, he said, "Is it not written, 'My house will be called a house of prayer for all nations, but you have made it a den of robbers'?" The chief priests and the teachers of the law heard this and began looking for a way to kill him, for they feared him because the whole crowd was amazed at his teaching. From Mark 11, listen to the Bible. It's great for the soul.
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4: This is Healthy Living, featuring Dr. Ken Cooper, founder of the Cooper Aerobics Center in Dallas, Texas. The scientific research clearly shows that vitamin supplementation is beneficial to your health. But is it possible to have too much of a good thing?
5: Can you take too much of a good thing? What about vitamin C? A lot of discussion about that recently, about taking too much vitamin C and causing DNA damage, which may be a precursor to cancer. We don't know for sure whether DNA damage is a precursor to cancer, but we think that it may be. But what about that study? It was a test tube study. And test tube studies historically don't always relate to human studies or clinical trials. But what about that? We have so much data showing that high levels of vitamin C, about 1,000 milligrams per day, have very beneficial effects. Good, solid scientific evidence that it may reduce the likelihood of an artery constricting after a heavy fat meal. It may reduce the frequency of cataracts by as much as 83%. There's a lot of good studies published in the scientific literature on humans that show that vitamin C, as much as 1,000 milligrams per day, can be very beneficial, and absolutely no studies to show that vitamin C causes cancer. Remember, too, Linus Pauling was taking up to 17,000 milligrams of vitamin C per day, and he died at age 93.
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0: Scott McIntyre may be blind, but that hasn't kept him from pursuing a career as a professional musician. Join Mike Smith on Homeschool Heartbeat to hear more about how Scott's homeschool education helped him launch his musical journey.
1: Scott, you recorded your first CD when you were 11. How did you balance your musical career with your homeschooling education?
2: You know, I think for me, my music career really became a part of my homeschool education. You mentioned that I did my first CD at 11 years old. That's correct. And, you know, that was actually probably my first experience selling something. I took my CD once it was done, and I actually walked door to door to the neighbors all through the neighborhood with my brother. And we had a lot of success doing that.
1: Well, Scott, you're now a professional musician. Did homeschooling help you in any way or prepare you for that?
2: It really did. You know, one of the best things about homeschooling, in my experience, it really teaches you to interact with many different people from different age groups, from different walks of life, different backgrounds. I think sometimes in a traditional school setting, the student is around people that are the same age, and you're not forced to interact with other age groups and treat them as equals. But that's how the world works. And whenever I'm doing a concert or doing a keynote speech, I do a lot of speaking. I'm connecting with people of all different age groups, from 10 years old all the way up to 90 years old. And homeschooling really gave me a confidence and allowed me to carry myself in a way that I can convey my message to a wide audience.
1: Scott, that's great, and I'm sure it will be valuable to our listeners, especially those aspiring to be musicians themselves. And until next time, I'm Mike Smith.
0: Today's program was part of a longer interview. 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
3: And he spake a parable unto them to this end, that men ought always to pray, and not to faint, saying,
4: There was in a city a judge which feared not God, neither regarded man. And there was a widow in that city, and she came unto him, saying, Avenge me of mine adversary. And he would not for a while. But afterward he said within himself, Though I fear not God, nor regard man, yet because this widow troubleth me, I will avenge her, lest by her continual coming she weary me. And the Lord said, Hear what the unjust judge saith. And shall not God avenge his own elect, which cry day and night unto him, though he bear long with them? I tell you that he will avenge them speedily. Nevertheless, when the Son of Man cometh, shall he find faith on the earth?
5: Ask, and it shall be given you. Seek, and ye shall find. Knock, and it shall be opened unto you. For every one that asketh receiveth, and he that seeketh findeth. And to him that knocketh it shall be opened. Or what man is there of you, whom if his son ask bread, will he give him a stone? Or if he ask a fish, will he give him a serpent? If ye then, being evil, know how to give good gifts unto your children, how much more shall your Father, which is in heaven, give good things to them that ask him?
6: If I have told you earthly things, and ye believe not, how shall ye believe if I tell you of heavenly things?
7: Is parental love sufficient to protect a child's self-esteem and instill a spirit of confidence in his young mind?
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7: Unfortunately, in many cases, it is not. Your child may be convinced that he's greatly loved at home and yet still perceive that you and your spouse don't really respect him. Maybe you're tense and uncomfortable when he starts to speak to guests or outsiders. Or maybe you give him an extended lecture when he's going to someone else's house on how to avoid making a fool of himself. It is amazing how well a child can read those subtle clues, which may be signals to him that even though he's loved by his parents, they don't really trust him with their image. My point is that genuine love and affection for a boy or girl is only half the task of building self-esteem.
8: For more information on this topic, visit drdobsonminute.org.
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10: One of the strangest stories that was ever told is a true story. It happened many years ago in 1829. George Wilson was sentenced in the state of Pennsylvania to be hanged for mail robbery and murder. But President Andrew Jackson, for whatever reason I know not, pardoned George Wilson. They took that pardon to George Wilson and said, "The President of the United States has pardoned you. You will not hang." George Wilson said, "I refuse the pardon." As a result, George Wilson was hung by the neck until dead, even though a pardon had been offered. And you can sit in this auditorium tonight, die and go to hell when Jesus stretches out his arms and says, "Will you be made whole?" That pardon is no good if it is not validated by you, if you will refuse it.
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0: From the Christian News Radio Network, I'm Jim Miller. Memorial Day travel looks back to be a record breaker despite high gas prices. AAA projects 45 million Americans will travel at least 50 miles from home between today and Monday. National average price for gas currently at $4.56 a gallon. Gas Buddy predicts prices could soon hit $4.80 a gallon soon with the Iran war. New Jersey town popular for its beach set a curfew after teens crowding the streets, dancing on cars, and getting into fights and videos that flooded social media. News Nation's Natasha Zubez has more.
1: We are seeing the growing nationwide surge of these kinds of uncontrolled swarms fueled by social media in New Jersey just this week. More than 100 officers from multiple jurisdictions had to deploy to disperse this crowd of several hundred young people. Police regaining control by 9:15 p.m. They said they arrested six, as they say, out-of-towners, forcing officials to enforce an emergency curfew there. But that chaos ultimately resulting in a stolen vehicle, reports of crowds jumping on cars, and two aggravated assaults.
0: Long Branch police warned that anyone who shows violent or disorderly behavior will be arrested and prosecuted. President Trump says he's not trying to intimidate Cuba, even with an aircraft carrier strike group arriving in the region. The USS Nimitz entered the Caribbean Sea on the same day the Justice Department charged former Cuban President Raul Castro with murder. Trump said he doesn't anticipate further U.S.-Cuba escalation, and he also wants to provide Cuba with humanitarian aid. Castro's charges are for a 1996 shootdown of two private planes carrying Miami-based Cuban exiles. Wall Street closing with stocks higher today. The Dow Jones Industrial Average closing at a record high. Secretary of State Marco Rubio says the U.S. responding to pleas for help dealing with growing Ebola outbreak linked to a rare virus in eastern Congo.
2: So objective number one is to make sure that Ebola never reaches the United States. Objective number two is do what we can to help the people of DRC and neighboring countries so it doesn't spread. And I think we're up to 600 confirmed cases. There are probably more. We'll learn more about it.
0: Rubio says the U.S. is helping build clinics to help those affected despite armed groups threatening the region, along with the displacement and humanitarian crisis. Leaders of grocery store chains and retail companies joining President Trump in the Oval Office to roll back Biden-era regulations on refrigerant used in commercial cooling equipment.
3: Today's reforms will deliver significant financial relief, saving American families and businesses more than $2.4 billion.
0: Trump said terminating the regulations will lower costs for consumers, protect hundreds of thousands of jobs, and save Americans well over $2 billion a year. Well, the NBA's Eastern Conference Finals resume tonight in New York City after an historic Game 1. Knicks take on the Cavaliers. It's Game 2. From Christian News Radio Network, I'm Jim Miller. To hear this and other reports on demand, visit ChristianNewsRadio.org.
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5: 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Nana Kamara watches the nurses serve meals and treat patients throughout the day. Before sundown, this teenager from Sierra Leone will be free of the cleft lip that has burdened her for 16 years. 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Finally, Nana is prepped for surgery and taken into the operating room where the surgical team will reconstruct her cleft lip. 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She sits up as the nurse sets a glass of water and a mirror down beside her. 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Another day, and she'll be able to smile. As evening progresses, patients gradually drift off to sleep. Nurses quietly pray for their patients. It's just another day on the hospital ship. But for Nana and many others, this day has changed their lives forever. To find out more, browse to mercyships.org.
6: Now a look at your afternoon weather on Vacaville Fairfield Christian Talk Radio. Sunny today with a high near 91 and lows around 53. Mostly sunny tomorrow with a high of 83 and lows around 55. For your Saturday, mostly sunny with a high near 76 and lows around 53. And for Sunday, intermittent clouds with a high near 74 and lows around 53. That's your afternoon weather on Vacaville Fairfield Christian Talk Radio.
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9: Hello, friends. This is Doug Batchelor. How about an amazing fact? Ferdinand Waldo DeMara Jr., better known as Fred DeMara, must have been one of the most prolific imposters to have ever lived. For most of his life, from 1921 to 1982, he wasn't even Fred DeMara. At one time, he was Martin Goddard, high school teacher. Then he was also known as Dr. Robert French, a college dean.